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1: 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I will instruct you and teach you in the way you should go. I will counsel you with my loving eye upon you.
0: This Hope Minute was brought to you by Hope for the Heart. 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
3: Choosing to ignore trouble rather than face it only makes it grow into fear. 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To conclude his series, God, I Need Some Answers, here's David with today's message, What Can I Do When Trouble Overwhelms Me?
4: Do you know there are many Christians that you and I know who think that because they're Christians, life is going to be a trouble-free experience? It is not a question of if we will experience trouble. It's when they come, what do we do? Instead of taking away trouble, God provides instructions for how to overcome it. And we're going to talk about that today in the 27th Psalm. This is the last time I'll have a chance to tell you that this brief series, which we've called God, I Need Some Answers, is ending today. But the resources are still available through the end of the month. You can get the study guide, the CD album, and you can have your own personal Bible study or a group study based around these questions we have been answering every day. We have a few more questions that are outside the series that we're going to share in the next couple of days, but this is the end of the actual series. We have called it God, I Need Some Answers, Life Lessons from the Psalms. If you love the Psalms as I do, you'll love this series, and you'll have a great time talking about it in your small group, your Sunday school class, or wherever you meet together with others to study the Word of God. 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That's our website, and as you know, the book, Five Psalms for a Flourishing Life, is available during this month. We still have a few days left for you to order that. Send a gift of any size during the remaining days in the month of May. And when you do, ask for a copy of the book on Psalms, and it'll be on its way to you. You can add it to your library in just a few days. I hope you will do that. It will be encouraging to you as you read it. Well, here we go with Friday edition of Turning Point. What can I do when trouble overwhelms me? Psalm 27.
5: I remember seeing a picture some years ago in a magazine. It's a rather popular picture, and I know I've seen it in other places as well. It shows hundreds of people on a busy street corner going about their daily duties. You could see a mother with two children, her arms filled with packages, and worry is written all over her face. And then there's a businessman rushing into a bank, evidently annoyed at missing the first section of the revolving door. And then there's a young person leaning against a building, apparently with no place to go, and his eyes betray a sense of boredom and discontent. And the caption under the picture says, "Of what are these people afraid?" It's a good question, because trouble often makes us afraid. Even those who have strong and aggressive personalities harbor some secret fears now and again. In fact, psychology has made a study of this and come up with a whole new set of terms. We call them phobias. Phobia is the Greek word for fear. Well, if you look in your modern dictionary for the list of phobias, last time I looked, there were over 75 different ones. 75 different phobias. In fact, they range all the way from erythrophobia, which is the fear of blushing, to phobophobia, which is the fear of fear. President Roosevelt had it right when he said, "We don't have anything to fear but fear itself." I want to talk to you today about how we deal with these fears that are the result of our trouble. And I want to use as my subject the man David, and as my text the famous 27th Psalm. We aren't sure when David wrote this. It's probable that he wrote it during the time when he was running from Saul in fear. Some have suggested that he may have written this psalm when Absalom, his son, took away the throne of Israel from him and committed treason on his own dad. Whenever it was written, we do know this, that the 27th Psalm is a personal testimony of a man who was in trouble. And despite the many moods that are reflected in this psalm, it is quite evident that the psalmist knew what to do when trouble visited his life. It is a very deeply spiritual psalm that is easily divided into two sections, and it's important to understand the sections as we quickly move through the text. Verses 1 through 6 give to us the psalmist's testimony of how he dealt with his fear and his trouble. And then, almost as an illustration for us, verses 7 through 14 is David's prayer that he prayed when he was in trouble. So at the beginning, we have some principles of how to deal with trouble in our lives. And at the ending, we have an actual prayer that was prayed by the psalmist when trouble visited him. Let's look first of all at the first six verses as we extract from this scripture some of the principles that we need to learn so that when we have trouble, we know what to do. Principle number one, in David's life, express your faith. David said in verse 1, "The Lord is my light and my salvation. Whom shall I fear? The Lord is the strength of my life. Of whom shall I be afraid?" We know that David is in a time of trouble. We know that fear is knocking on his door. The rest of the psalm speaks of his enemies. It speaks of his trouble. And yet here he is at the beginning of this psalm expressing out loud and aggressively his faith. He is saying out loud what he knows to be true inwardly, even though his feelings don't match up with the words that he's expressing. The psalmist's testimony, you see, begins where religion must always begin, and that is with a personal declaration of faith. And in the very action of expressing your faith during the time of trouble, you take the first step toward healing and wholeness. I want you to notice that secondly, David moves from expressing his faith to extending his faith. You know what a catastrophe report is? In the midst of your trouble, whatever it may be, you sit down with a yellow sheet of paper, a yellow pad, and you try to imagine the very worst thing that can happen to you as a result of the trouble you're now experiencing. You write it out. You extend it clear out to its complete end. You write the worst scenario you can imagine. Then you read it out loud, and recognizing that this problem you have could never be that bad, you start feeling better already. You see what I'm saying? Well, David has sort of done that in this psalm. He's extended his fear to its logical boundaries. He says, "Lord, I want you to know that I have my trust in you and you are my salvation and I won't fear you." He says, "When the wicked come against me to eat up my flesh and my enemies and foes, they stumbled and fell. Though an army may encamp against me, my heart shall not fear. Though war may rise against me, in this I will be confident." David thinks of all the things that could happen to him, the very worst things that could happen to him. Either subterfuge, an enemy sneaking up on him, or siege, an enemy encamping against him over a long period of time, or war, or pestilence. And David says, no matter what happens, as bad as it could ever get, I have this confidence. And what is his confidence? His confidence is what he's already said. His confidence is that the Lord is his light and his salvation. Then in verses 4 and 5, he talks about experiencing his faith. He says, "One thing I have desired of the Lord, that will I seek, that I may dwell in the house of the Lord all the days of my life, to behold the beauty of the Lord and to inquire at his temple. For in the time of trouble, he shall hide me in his pavilion. In the secret place of his tabernacle, he shall hide me. He shall set me high upon a rock." Now, this is a wonderful, rich verse. First of all, I need to point out to you that David has now reduced his life. He has whittled his life down to one thing. Do you see it? He said, "This one thing I will do." It reminds me of what Paul said when he wrote to the Philippians. And in his letter to the Philippians, Paul said, "This one thing I do, forgetting those things which are behind, reaching forth unto those things which are before, I press toward the mark for the prize of the high calling of God in Christ Jesus." David said something very similar here, didn't he? He said, "This one thing I do when trouble comes, I center my thoughts on God. I get into the temple where God is, into the sanctuary where God is. I meditate on the beauty of God, and I spend time with God's people." You'll either let trouble push you back toward God, or you let it push you away from God. David said, "I made sure when trouble came into my life that I spent time in the sanctuary, that I came to the tabernacle, that God became my pavilion." The last thing I think is pretty exciting, because not only do we need to experience our faith, but verse 6 says we need to enjoy our faith. And you know, that's sort of an anomaly there. How can you enjoy trouble? I didn't say enjoy trouble. I said enjoy your faith. And listen to what verse 6 says as we read the psalm. And he says, "And now my head shall be lifted up above mine enemies all around me. Therefore I will offer sacrifices of joy in his tabernacle. I will sing." Yes, I will sing praises to the Lord. Wow. And what David is saying is this: that when we come to God in worship and in prayer, when we are going through trouble, and the time when we feel less like worshiping Him is the time when we need to worship Him the most. When we come to church on Sunday and we walk in and notice our heads are down. Did you ever watch somebody with so much trouble that their heads are down? And have you felt that in your life? You face a confrontation and it goes wrong and you walk away from there with your head down. Very graphic, isn't it? Well, let me tell you what the Bible says. The Bible says that when you face trouble and you put worship back in the center of your life, that worship becomes, watch this, the lifter of your head. Praise God. That you can come into church with your head down. You could walk into church with the burdens of the world on you, with trouble so overwhelming that you feel like you're going to drown in it. And you get caught up in the worship of the Lord. And it's almost like a visual thing. God just takes your head and He just lifts it right up. You see, friends, there's something about worship that's really a dynamic truth. And that is that the thing worship does is worship makes God big in your heart. Is God big? Yes. He can't get any bigger than He is. I mean, God is God. He's the ultimate bigness. But worship magnifies God. Worship takes who God is and it puts it in your heart so that you begin to feel and sense and appreciate the greatness of Almighty God. And watch what happens. When you see the greatness of Almighty God and you put your trouble in that picture, everything changes. Everything. When you measure your trouble against the trouble of others, you might be depressed. But when you measure your trouble against the greatness and magnificence of God, oh, what a thing that is. No wonder your head gets lifted. Well, those are the principles that David tells us in Psalm 27. And then I told you in verses 7 through 14, he prays, and I'm just going to have to skip over these quickly. But here's some things I observed in verses 7 through 12. First of all, when we study this prayer, we understand how to pray when trouble comes. He says in verse 7, "Hear, O Lord, when I cry with my voice. Have mercy also upon me and answer me. When you said, 'Seek my face,' my heart said to you, 'Your face, Lord, I will seek.'" And I wrote down in my notes that true prayer in the time of trouble is really a responding on our part to God. Isn't it interesting that even though trouble overwhelms us, we're not prone, even in the midst of our trouble, to take the first step toward God? We're stubborn people. The Bible calls us stiff-necked. And so when trouble comes, we have this incredible urge to work it out ourselves. And sometimes God's the last option on a long list of options. But if I understand the psalm correctly, and if I understand what David is saying, what he's saying is this: that in the midst of my trouble, I heard God say to me, "Seek my face, David." And he said, "When I heard God say, 'Seek my face,' I sought the face of God." And I've tried to remember and reflect, and you know, I'm given to trouble, so I don't have to think back too far. I have to tell you that I think there's a nugget of truth here that we may have overlooked, and that is that in every one of our troubles, in every one of our situations, whether it's our marriage or with our children or finances or business or health or whatever, there's always a time in the midst of that when the voice of God speaks to us and says to us, "Seek my face." And David said, "When God said to me, 'Seek my face,' I said, 'Lord, your face I will seek.'" To put it in the vernacular of today, David heard God say, "David, David, I love you." And David said, "And I love you too." "David, I want fellowship with you." "Yeah, God, and I want fellowship with you too." We have this little thing we do in our marriages, don't we? Maybe it's not that way in your marriage, but it is in most marriages that I know about. We do this little answer back and forth. We get ready to leave, or we're away, or we're calling home. And at the end of the conversation, I say, "I love you." And she says, "And I love you too." And I think that's what's going on with David and his God. In the midst of his trouble, God is saying, "David, I love you." And David is saying, "God, I love you too." Let me just ask you this. When in the midst of your trouble you hear the voice of God, respond to it. For true prayer in the time of trouble is really a responding to God. Notice secondly that true prayer in the time of trouble relies upon God's provision. I can only read the verses, but you will see it. He says, "Do not hide your face from me. Do not turn your servant away in anger. You have been my help, God. Do not leave me or forsake me, O God of my salvation. For when my father and my mother forsake me, then the Lord will take care of me." When David prays in his time of trouble, he realizes how dependent he is upon God. So dependent that he said, "God, even if it were true that my father and my mother could forsake me, I know that you will take me up. You will care for me." David's father and mother never forsook him. He was saying this sort of as an extension of what could possibly happen. And he's using it as an illustration in the greatest love relationship that David knew, his relationship with his parents. He said, "Even if that relationship should go sour, if my mom and dad should kick me out and disown me, God, I know that I would never be disowned by you." You know, when David wrote this psalm, he may not have known at the time about the breakup of the family in our day. I know some of you here today whose parents have thrown you out of the house because of your faith in God. And what a wonderful promise this is to you, that when your mother and father forsake you, God will be there to provide for you. He is your Father, your Heavenly Father. True prayer in the time of trouble resigns to God's will. "Teach me your way, O Lord, and lead me in a smooth path because of mine enemies." David's prayer is a prayer of humble submission to God's will. He's not trying to sort out his trouble himself. Isn't that what we try to do? Isn't that what we're prone to do? David isn't saying, "Lord, please, I've figured out my way, now you bless it." No, he's saying, "Lord, here's a blank sheet of paper. I have no idea how to get out of this trouble. You fill in the page, I'll sign the bottom of it. Lord, you teach me your way." When you come to God in the time of trouble, you can't come with your own agenda, friend. You may think you know the way out. You may even have sorted it all out and have it all figured out. You may have a wonderful plan, but you need to set that plan aside and come to God and say, "God, teach me your way. I don't know what you want me to learn from this. I don't know what you want me to understand from this, but God, my will is totally your will. Teach me your way. I'm resigned to do whatever you tell me to do." True prayer resigns to God's will. I just about came out of my chair when I saw the next one. Because of some experiences that I've been having in my own life, maybe, but it's just incredible. In verse 13, David says, "I would have lost my heart, I would have fainted, unless I had believed that I would see the goodness of the Lord in the land of the living." Now, I've read this psalm over and over again all my life, and I really never understood that verse until recently. David's not talking about seeing the goodness of the Lord in the sky by and by. He's talking about seeing the goodness of the Lord in the land of the living. Friends, what is the land of the living? It's the here and now. It's today. It's tomorrow. It's yesterday. David is saying, "I would have fainted. I would have given up. I would have lost my will to go on if I had not believed to see your hand of goodness in the here and now." And you know what? I don't have to debate with all of you today the goodness of the Lord in the land of the living. We all accept that as God's people. We know that there is the evidence of God and His goodness in the here and now in the land of the living. But you know what the problem is? Here it is. We don't see it. And the reason we don't see it is because we don't look for it. And one of the most wonderful things you can ever do, my friend, is to begin to take note of the goodness of God in the land of your living. I've been keeping a little journal, keeping track of the goodness of God in the land of my living. And I've been writing down the things that God does, just keeping a little list. And I go back often and read that list. And sometimes I have dry days. You know, please don't be disappointed with me. Sometimes I just have dry days when I try to fellowship with God and it's real awkward and maybe I'm a little discouraged. Kind of happens to me on Monday. I don't know why, just sort of does. You know what's been a great encouragement to me? It's to read my list of the goodness of God in the land of my living. And it's growing. And every time I get in trouble and I'm wondering whether God knows what's going on in my life and whether He cares or whether He can do anything about it, my faith is kind of a flickering flame. I open up my journal and I read my list of the goodness of God in the land of my living. Someone said a long time ago that an unexamined life is not worth living, and I believe that more than I ever have before. Friends, if you can walk through your life and never take note of what God is doing, if you're not keeping any notes, if you're not kind of writing down the good things that the Lord does, you're missing out on one of the great blessings you could have as a believer. What you need to do, you see, is to compile the experience. How do I know that God is going to help me in the trouble I have now? You know how I know that? Because I've kept a record of how He helped me in the trouble I had last month. And I kept a record back then of the trouble I had before and how God carried me through it, how He answered my prayers. And I've got a whole list of things that begin, "Thank you, Lord, for," and then there's a phrase or a statement or a paragraph of what God has done. They're so personal, I'd never dare read them to you. But you should have a list like that. Because if you don't recognize the goodness of God in your prayer will be anemic. Finally, verse 14, true prayer in the time of trouble remains calm when God delays. You see, God isn't on your time schedule, my friend. You're in a lot of trouble now. Your marriage is on the rocks. Your kids are driving you crazy and doing things you never dreamed they even knew how to do. Your finances are topsy-turvy. Everything is inside out. And you're saying, "Lord, help." How many can give a witness that you've prayed that too? Word prayer, "Lord help." Anybody beside me? I was driving a car some years ago, going through an intersection, and I saw a car coming through the intersection the other way, right toward me. And I prayed, "Lord help," and it hit the back door. Didn't hit my door, it hit the back door. Nobody was sitting back there. I mean, I'm glad the Lord redirected to the back door. I don't know if He would have done it if I hadn't prayed, "Lord help," but I didn't have time to pray anything but, "Lord help." Right? You better learn how to pray that prayer. You may need it someday. Let's all try it. Let's try it out loud. "Lord, help." Yeah, right. Keep that one on your list. But you know, sometimes we pray, "Lord, help," and He doesn't do it right away. And we have to wait. Oh, I hate to wait. Oh, I was built more for speed than comfort. How many of the rest of you like that, you know? I hate waiting. It seems like all of life is made up of waiting. And the hardest waiting that you ever have to wait is when you want God to do something about your trouble and He doesn't seem to be doing it. And the psalmist ends up his psalm on how you pray when you're in trouble, and he says, "Wait on the Lord. Be of good courage. He will strengthen your heart. Wait, I say, on the Lord." How do you know He will strengthen your heart? Would you go all the way back to the beginning of the psalm? "The Lord is my light and my salvation. Whom shall I fear? The Lord is the strength of my life." Wait on the Lord. Be of good courage. He will strengthen your heart. The one who is the strength of your life wants to be the strength of your heart. All of these principles are available to you just like they were to David. You can write your own psalm, and God will hear you.
4: 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These principles are still vital today.

0: 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Have a great weekend.
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2: 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It makes news, their news. They love to quote one Christian who is going after another Christian. Mahatma Gandhi once said, "I like your Christ, but I don't like your Christians. They are so unlike your Christ." Oh my, what a rebuke. Above all, wrote the apostle, keep fervent in your love. 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
3: From the beginning, God's chosen people have been villainized by a variety of hostile adversaries. And among the most cunning was Haman. He convinced King Ahasuerus to eliminate the Jews from Persia. And if it weren't for one woman's willingness to wait on God and then act on his strength, history would have taken a tragic turn. Today on Insight for Living, Chuck Swindoll replays the grand moment when Esther stepped into the king's presence uninvited. Chuck is teaching from the fifth chapter of the book that bears her name. And he titled today's message, Esther's Finest Hour.
6: The king said to her, "What is troubling you, Queen Esther? What is it that you request? What's your request? Even to have the kingdom, it will be given to you." Esther said, "If it please the king, may the king and Haman come this day to the banquet that I have prepared for him." Here is a woman for 3 days has been working with her maidens on this fabulous banquet. She's going to serve her husband, the king, and her enemy, Haman. And she says, I have it ready. By the way, this is a perfect time for me to say, when you wait on the Lord, it doesn't mean that you do weird things. Like walk around humming Sweet Hour Prayer. It doesn't mean you go on a hillside and eat birdseed and strum a guitar. It doesn't mean you wear a robe and look for the closest monastery. You go right on with your business. You go right on with your activities. You just focus fully on the Lord. You can do that. While preparing the banquet, she was thinking about how God

0: was working. He gave her the thought, serve a banquet, invite Haman. Here's what you need to say. She began to capture these fleeting thoughts. It was an unusual surprise to her, I'm sure. Will you notice what she doesn't do? She doesn't tell everything that's troubling her. She doesn't point a finger at Haman. She doesn't play on the king's emotions by bursting into tears and manipulating him to do what she wants him to do. As you can do, ladies, you can do it. You can turn it on, and we can too, men. She determines not to do it her way. She very calmly says, no frenzy, no tears. She says, I planned a banquet. I'd love to have you and Haman attend. Well, the king says, great idea. Banquets are my thing. Verse 5, bring Haman quickly that we may do as Esther desires. Look who is in the driver's seat. Oh, wait, you're going to say Esther. It's the Lord. The Lord is having his way. She is virtually invincible in the nucleus of God's plan. That's the beauty of this whole story. Bring Haman quickly that we may do as Esther desires. So the king and Haman came to the banquet which Esther had prepared. What a surprise. 2 days ago, they had no idea it was going to work. And here they are in the middle of a banquet, and Esther must have been sitting there thinking, isn't God great? I could have lost my head a day ago, and here they are at this banquet I prepared. It's working beautifully. What a surprise. May I say to you that God is still full of surprises, but it takes a sensitive spirit. It takes the ability to still be jolted when he reveals his surprises. You haven't just begun to mouth all these Christian songs, have you? And spout all these Christian verses from this Christian book. You haven't become cauterized, have you? Your Christian life hasn't gotten jaded, has it? See, when that happens, you become calloused and insensitive. And you're in for a life of boredom and mediocrity. The walk of faith is the most adventurous walk, filled with periodic surprises you would never, ever guess. Sometime, Christian talk drives me crazy when it is marked by cliche and tired sayings. Doesn't it just make you want to throw up? Especially when you look back a day or two and you realize you were guilty of it. You were guilty of it. And I'll tell you, as long as that's going on in our lives, the Christian life has lost its zip. We're no different from the lost person, except for our eternity. We're just as empty as they. Esther has stepped into a banquet because she was willing to trust God to do the unexpected. Are you still open to the unexpected? I mean, are you really waiting on the Lord to do His will? Let's say you're single and you really want to be married and you're waiting on the Lord to do what? Find you a mate. Are you ready for Him to say, my answer is that you find happiness in being single for the rest of your life? Well, you say, now, wait a minute, that's not surprising. That's tragic for me to think about something like that. You may be married and be in deep water with your mate, and you may think, as you wait on the Lord, God, take care of him, take care of her. And you may be surprised to know in the waiting period the Lord says, we got to take care of you. You're a greater part of the problem than your mate. You may not have run, but you're a major reason that mate ran. It's hard to hear that, but it could be. Could be with a wayward child that God uses the waiting time for the parent to realize, I'm part of the reason the child is such a rebel. As I look back on the way I reared that boy or that girl, I realize almost too late that I'm part of the problem, not part of the answer. Or God may be saying to you, my plan for you is not you not stay in this area forever like you think you will. Are you open to a move? Are you willing to shift agendas for God to get his way? Oh, I know your roots are deep, and I know you're set. But not that set, are you? I would have never guessed her plan would have been like this, or God's plan, but it was. Here she is at the banquet, verse 6, with the king and with Haman. By the way, she never told the king what was troubling her. Remember, up in verse 3, she didn't answer. She said, you got to come to the banquet. So he comes to the banquet. And he says to her, as they're sitting together at that feast, what is your petition? For it shall be granted to you. What is your request? Even to half the kingdom it'll be done. Tell me. Look at her answer. She said, my petition and my request is, come to another banquet. That's what verse 8 is. If I have found favor in the sight of the king, and if it please the king to grant my petition and do what I request, may the king and Haman come to the banquet which I shall prepare for them, and tomorrow I will do as the king says. This lady is into banquets. I mean, she says, this is a nice one. Tomorrow we'll have another one. So the king says, why not? Okay, we'll go to that one. Can you believe this? So convinced is she of God's hand in the whole thing. I say this carefully. She can almost toy with the situation. She says, let's have another banquet tomorrow. She could have done everything tomorrow that she did today, but she's trusting God. She said, there's something I want to say, and I want to wait till tomorrow, and you're going to find out next message we have on this, what tomorrow would bring, and why in God's timing it required overnight. His plan is so intriguing. Sometimes my mouth drops open. So he says, sure, let's do it. Now, before the morrow comes, Haman, verse 9, remember Haman? He's a guy you love to hate. Haman went out that day glad and pleased of heart. He is walking on cloud 9. I mean, look at it. When Haman saw Mordecai in the king's gate and that he did not stand up or tremble before him, Haman was filled with anger against Mordecai. He controlled himself, however. Went to his house and sent for his friends and his wife Zeresh. He walks out of this meeting thinking, boy, it was great. I was in an audience with the king and the queen. I was the only one invited to be there. They shared things that only I got to hear. I mean, it was the ultimate opportunity to drop names. Can you imagine Haman at the office the next day? I was with the king and queen last evening. We had a banquet for the three of us. Yes, I was the only one invited. She personally sent me an invitation. I mean, you can imagine that. And he walks out and he runs into Mordecai, who will not stand up or tremble before him. I love Mordecai. He is a great kind of guy. By the way, he is in the king's gate. Remember the last time? He couldn't go in the king's gate because he wore sackcloth with ashes. I take it he's changed clothes because he's now in the king's gate. He senses God's at work. He knows that something great is about to happen, and he's still unintimidated by Haman. So great is Mordecai's God. Haman walks out. Mordecai doesn't stand up or tremble. He instead, Haman comes to his home, invites a few friends and his wife. Look at verse 11. Ever been at a party like this? It is the pits. Haman recounted to them the glory of his riches, the number of his sons, and every instance where the king had magnified him and how he had promoted him above the princes and the servants of the king. Gag me. Can you imagine being in a group like that? Here is a guy who says, no, this is what I'm worth. You could just see his wife. Oh, boy, we've been over this before. And my sons, chapter 9, verse 10 tells us that he had 10 sons. A Jewish Targum says Haman had 208 other sons in addition to his own 10. It's another story. No need to get into it. But he has a lot of kids, and so he reviews all of the sons, not the quality he has with them, relationship, but how many. What kind of a guy is this? And then he tells instance after instance where he is promoted and exalted. Such arrogance. You would think he had enough to be satisfied, but people like this are never satisfied. He's got one worry, Mordecai, who won't stand up or tremble before him. And you would think if the guy has the world by the tail, has over 200 kids, if he has all of these riches, and if he has been invited to be in an audience with the king and the queen, that'd be enough. But what bothers a person like this is that everybody doesn't bow to them. And if one doesn't, becomes his sole worry. Look at how he puts it. He says he had been promoted and magnified, verse 12, even Esther the queen, let no one but me come with the king to the banquet which she had prepared. Tomorrow I'm invited by her with the king, yet all of this doesn't satisfy me every time I see Mordecai, get it here, the Jew. Hear a little anti-Semitism in that? Every time I see Mordecai the Jew sitting at the king's gate. So his wife pipes up and says, why don't you do something about it? Tired of hearing you complain about Mordecai. Zeresh, his wife, and all of his friends said, have a gallows 75 feet high made. And in the morning, ask the king to have Mordecai hanged on it and then go joyfully with the king to the banquet. Haman thought, hot dog of an idea. And he put the guys on the gallows detail, and they started building it. Now, I call that overreacting. 75 feet. That's 7.5 story. And it doesn't mean gallows. You know what the word means? The original word here means tree. In fact, literally, it means pole or stake. They didn't hang them from a noose. In Persia, they impaled them. The pole was thrust into the body, and the body was hung on a pole 7.5 stories high. You know, the Romans got the idea of crucifixion from the Phoenicians, who learned it from the Persians. That's why Jesus was referred to as hanging on a tree or on a pole. Romans developed the idea of driving nails in the hands, but the Persians simply impaled the body on a pole. It was an anguishing, torturous death. You see, that's what you do with people you hate. And that's why Jesus was put on a cross. It pleased him to do that. And he went to sleep that night listening to the thump and the bump and the pounding of the construction crew through the night as they were building the pole on which his enemy would hang. It's a great story. It certainly isn't anywhere near over. But let me pause here and say some things that are what I call direct and timely advice for today. Let me share with you three or four thoughts that I get as I read through this passage regarding our lives and how we must deal with difficult situations. Here's the first. When preparing for an unprecedented event, wait on the Lord before getting involved. When preparing for an unprecedented event, wait on the Lord before getting involved. Maybe I said it too quickly earlier, so I want to repeat it now. At least as important as the thing we are waiting for is the work God does while we wait. He works on us. He works on others. He works on our circumstances. If we plunge in, if we run ahead, as it were, his hands are tied, and we frustrate the better arrangement. You're on the verge of a big decision. I suggest you wait. You wait. Don't hurry. Especially if it's unprecedented, if you have to cut a new path, if you're walking a journey that you've never walked before, there's no map, better wait. Better wait for the Lord. And I don't know how long. Could be 3 days, could be 3 weeks, could be 3 months. But in the waiting period, don't get involved. Wait on the Lord. Here's a second. When dealing with an unpredictable person, count on the Lord to open doors and hearts. When dealing with an unpredictable person, I'm thinking here of the king, count on the Lord to open doors and hearts. And remember Proverbs 16:7, when a man's ways please the Lord, he makes even his enemies to be at peace with him. Count on the Lord to do that. Amazing things happen to our courage while we're waiting. Rather than getting more afraid, we become less afraid. The Lord becomes more important. His presence overshadows the threatening, even intimidating circumstances that would otherwise immobilize us or paralyze our thoughts. When dealing with an unpredictable person, count on the Lord to open doors and hearts. Here's a third thought. I get it again from chapter 5. When working through an unpleasant situation, trust the Lord for enduring patience. When working through an unpleasant situation, trust the Lord for enduring patience. Realize the patience she had to carry out when she was in the presence of Haman, the man who hated her people. Realize the patience she had to have to serve the banquet, only to serve another banquet, and to wait for just the right time. Perhaps she sensed it wasn't the right time. In situations that are unpleasant, timing is as important as actions, sometimes more so. Pace yourself. It takes patience for the situation to become bearable and workable. Fourth and finally, when standing against an unprincipled enemy, ask the Lord for invincible courage. When standing against an unprincipled enemy, ask the Lord for invincible courage. You know what occurred to me when I was speaking on this earlier? Perhaps in the midst of that first banquet, she sensed a growing invincibility and courage. And she sensed the need for that to continue to build for her to say what she's going to say, as recorded in chapter 6. When standing against an unprincipled enemy, ask the Lord for invincible courage. The good news is God will grant you your request. It may not be as you plan, but He will give you the courage to see it through. I said earlier, nothing touches the heart like a song, like a story. You know the one to whom we sing more songs than to any other person who has ever lived? Jesus Christ. There are more songs composed to the person of Jesus Christ than to any other human being who ever lived. You know why? Because His story is like none other. Did you know that they put Him on a pole? That they hung Him up to die? Did you know that more people hated Him than loved Him? You know that more cheered than wept? You know that when He died, more applauded than sighed? Despised and hated by men and women, He died. Why do we sing to Him then? Because like no other person who ever died, He came back from the dead alive. And He gave us a song. He arose from the grave, and He still lives. Now the question, real question is do you know why He died? Not because some Haman hated Him and decided to put Him on a pole. He died because you and I are sinners. The only way to satisfy the demand of a holy God in dealing with humanity was to pay the penalty for sin. And that required the price of blood from the unspotted Lamb of God, Jesus Himself. I'd like us to bow together for a moment of reflection. For some of us, a time of gratitude, and for others, a time of decision. All the way through this message, I've talked about waiting on the Lord. Now I'm going to encourage you to do just the opposite. If you do not know this Lord Jesus Christ, to whom I've referred here at the end of the message, you don't need to wait any longer. You can meet Him today in the sacred sanctuary of your heart, where He has built a conscience, where you have been pouring sin and failure and hopelessness all the years of your life. And he has come to cleanse your heart and to give you a new inner person, a new being on the inside. He's come to forgive you and to release you from the grinding prison of guilt. Today, the Lord Jesus Christ is knocking on that door, waiting for you to open it. Won't you let him in today? In a big church like this, it's easy to busy ourselves with finding our cars and getting into our vehicles and finding our way to home or to lunch, and to miss the most significant part of a worship service, and that is coming face to face with the reality of Jesus Christ's death and resurrection. Come today. Don't put this off any longer. You're surrounded by people who, like you, thought they could make up their mind later and finally came to the realization that the most intelligent decision they could make was to give their life to Christ. Father, I thank you today that in the incomplete story that we are reading and learning, there is truth to live by. Thank you for giving some this day courage to continue to wait, for giving others the determination to stand alone, even if it means personal loss and public misunderstanding. Thank you for modern-day Esthers, women and men alike, who have stood up to be counted. They model for us what the Christian life is all about. And Father, I pray for the person who, like Haman himself, has blamed others for his unhappiness and deserves the very gallows upon which he would place Mordecai, that you'd bring us to an end of our blaming. Bring us to an end of our sinful lifestyle. And bring us face to face with the claims of Jesus Christ. We this day acknowledge his right to rule in our lives, and may he be glorified with our decision to trust him and him alone for eternal life. We pray together in the name of Christ our Lord. Amen.
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1: Jesus said, "No man, having put his hand to the plow and looking back, is fit for the kingdom of heaven." And Jesus also said, "Remember Lot's wife." Why should I remember Lot's wife? Well, because she looked back, remember, when she was being delivered from Sodom and Gomorrah with her husband and children. Though she was warned not to, she deliberately looked back, and the Bible says she became a pillar of salt. Here's the thing. The first step to going back is looking back. So don't look back to the old life wistfully. Look forward to what God has for you right now. Keep your eyes focused on Jesus Christ, because it will affect you in the way that you live. It's really all how you look at things.
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3: It was veteran mountaineer David Brashears who said, "Getting to the summit is the easy part. It's getting back down that's hard." 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
4: Welcome to Pathway to Victory with author and pastor Dr. Robert Jeffress. Mountain climbers know that the most dangerous part of their endeavor is not the ascent, but the descent. And in the same way, Christians need to avoid over-celebrating their achievements, lest they slide down the slippery slope of pride. Today on Pathway to Victory, Dr. Robert Jeffress encourages us to practice the virtue of humility. But first, let's take a moment to hear some important ministry updates.
2: Thanks, David, and welcome again to Pathway to Victory. Today, I'm going to pull back the curtain and expose a common weakness among Christians. You see, Christians can become vulnerable, not only when life is hard, but when life is good. That's right. When the career is thriving, the family is healthy, and everything seems to be going your way. That's exactly when the enemy moves in, because pride is a slow poison. We stop depending on God and start depending on ourselves, and before long, we're drowning in problems we never saw coming. My book, Courageous, will show you how to stay battle-ready in the good times and the bad. It's my gift when you become a new Pathway partner or make a generous one-time donation. I'm eager to send a copy to your home today. In fact, it'll arrive with a collection of 10 convenient, courageous encouragement cards. You can tuck these into your pocket as a reminder of God's promises to you. When you glance at one of these cards, you'll gain strength from the Bible verses that celebrate God's promise to help you live with courage. All right, it's time to focus on today's topic. It's one that confronts us all. How do we safeguard ourselves from pride? The answer is survival tip number 7. I titled this next message in our Courageous series, Don't Celebrate the Summit.
3: Doug Hansen, a 47-year-old postal worker from Kent, Washington, couldn't afford expert mountain climber Rob Hall's $65,000 fee to guide him up the side of Mount Everest. Unlike the rest of the climbers in the group on his 1996 Everest trek, Hansen had to scrape every penny together to make the trip. He even enlisted the kids at Sunrise Elementary School in his hometown to sell t-shirts to help pay the bill. In return, they would receive postcards from Nepal, and if he successfully summited the mountain, a picture of the school's flag planted on the top of Mount Everest. Hansen had tried to reach the summit the previous year, but because of the leader Rob Hall's strict turnaround time, a measure used to ensure a safe return to camp before bad weather or nightfall, the guide had turned Hansen back just 330 vertical feet below the summit. Hall felt bad about denying Hansen the summit then, so he offered him a reduced rate if he would try again in 1996. Between the two expeditions, Doug Hansen obsessed about reaching the summit of Everest. Thinking back to his previous expedition, Hansen told fellow 96 Everest climber John Krakauer, "The summit looked so close. Believe me, there hasn't been a day since that I haven't thought about it." In the dark hours of May 10th, 1996, Hansen, along with Krakauer and others in Rob Hall's group, left camp in their bid for the summit. However, 3 hours into the climb, Hansen was unable to shake the cold. Feeling miserable, he pulled aside to let others pass on the rope. He told one of the climbers that the summit would have to wait another year. When Hall reached Hansen, a conversation ensued. No one heard what was said, but Doug Hansen got back on the rope line and continued the ascent. Throughout the day, the climbers began to spread out. Stronger climbers racing ahead, weaker climbers lagging behind. Rob Hall's turnaround time was 2 o'clock p.m., a deadline that was to be obeyed without question. Nevertheless, violating his own rule, Hall crested the summit at 2:10 p.m. He radioed base camp, "Doug is just coming up over the horizon." But the figure Hall saw wasn't Hansen. He was still 2 hours away from making the summit. According to Nepalese climbing guides for another expedition, Hansen didn't reach the top until after 4 o'clock p.m., and then only with the help of Hall. Hall, who had been sitting at the summit, 29,028 feet, for 2 hours, didn't allow Hansen much time to celebrate the accomplishment of his dream. They had to descend and do so quickly. But Hansen was out of bottled oxygen and completely spent. At 4:30 and 4:41, Hall radioed that he and Hansen were in trouble and needed oxygen. By this time, an approaching storm was beginning to look ominous. When Hall radioed again, the storm had engulfed the mountains. Sometime between Hall's 5:57 p.m. distress call on May 10th and his call at 4:43 a.m. on May 11th, Doug Hansen either slid or stepped off the mountain. About 45 minutes later, base camp reached Rob Hall on the radio and asked about Hansen. "Doug is gone," Hall said. After enduring a night of wind chill 100 degrees below zero, Rob Hall finally succumbed to the extreme environment and died. People have debated what actually happened on that mountain. Why would somebody experienced like Rob Hall violate his own strict turnaround time and cause the life not only of himself, but of Doug Hansen as well? Some people say it was a business decision that motivated them to violate the rule. He had failed once to get Doug Hansen up the mountain. He didn't want to fail again. After all, the rumors would start that it was an inferior company that couldn't get people to the summit. That would hurt him business-wise. Other people said, no, it was just a macho thing, macho men doing macho things. But whatever the reason, the truth is clear. Rob Hall and Doug Hansen violated a basic rule of mountaineering, and that is remembering that climbing the mountain isn't only about reaching the summit. It's about returning home from the summit. In our series, Courageous, we're looking at 10 survival tips for living out our faith in a hostile, threatening environment. The story of Doug Hansen and Rob Hall illustrates the 7th survival tip we're going to talk about today, and that is to beware of celebrating the summit. In fact, those who either obsess about the summit or celebrate too long at the summit miss 3 important truths we need to look at to begin with today. Jot them down. First of all, life is about more than fulfilling your dreams. Life is much more than accomplishing your dreams. Secondly, your dreams have been given by God for His glory. Thirdly, God has more dreams for you to pursue. The danger of celebrating the summit too long is we forget God has other things He wants us to do after the summit. If we forget these 3 important truths, we are in danger of pride. And nothing is more dangerous in either reaching the summit or staying on the summit than pride. Pride leads to ingratitude toward God. Ingratitude to God leads to independence from God. Whenever we become intoxicated by our own successes, we begin to think we don't need God. And by the way, that was the basis of the very first sin ever committed in the universe. It wasn't here on earth, it was in heaven. Remember Lucifer, God's chief angel, had his own case of pride. One day he was looking in the mirror at himself and he said, you know, I'm a pretty good looking angel. And not only that, I'm pretty smart as well. I could be running this show just as well as you know who could. And God pronounced a judgment against him. In Ezekiel 28:15, he said, you, Lucifer, you were blameless in your ways from the day you were created until unrighteousness was found in you. And what was that unrighteousness? Verse 17, your heart was lifted up because of your beauty. You corrupted your wisdom by reason of your splendor. Lucifer, you forgot you were the creature, not the creator. Any good thing Lucifer had was what God had done for him. But he was filled with ingratitude, and that ingratitude led to independence. And we find that in Isaiah 14, verses 13 and 14. When Lucifer felt he didn't need God, then he organized a rebellion against God. But you, Lucifer, you said in your heart, I will ascend to heaven. That's what Lucifer wanted to do. He wanted to reach the summit. He wanted to reach into heaven to raise his throne above the sons of God. He said, I will sit on the Mount of Assembly in the resources of the north. I will ascend above the heights of the clouds. I will make myself like the Most High God. I will. And for that reason, God cast Lucifer out of heaven and he became Satan. And from that day until now, and until the end of the time, Satan has one goal. He's creating a rival, a shadow empire set against God's empire. And his empire is built upon this proposition that life apart from God is not only possible, it's preferable. That is the epitome of pride. I don't need God. I'm putting my will above God's will. That is the basis of pride. C.S. Lewis called pride the great sin, and he observed, quote, it is pride which has been the chief cause of misery in every nation and every family since the world began. Listen to me, pride, being consumed with yourself, setting your will above God's will blind you as you try to reach the summit in your life. And it can cause you to stumble after you've reached the summit. The only way to clear the fog of pride that may have set in your life is through humility. Humility allows you to see your life and God clearly. What is humility? Humility is the recognition that any good thing in your life is the result of what God and or others have done for you. Three characteristics of humble people. First of all, the humble recognize their spiritual bankruptcy. Second characteristic of humility, the humble reflect the character of Christ. And thirdly, the humble are dead to themselves. By that I mean they put God's will above their will, not some of the time, but every time. Just like Jesus did in the Garden of Gethsemane, not my will, but your will be done. In Matthew 16, Jesus said, if anyone wishes to come after me, let him deny himself and take up his cross and follow me. Jesus says the truly humble are those who put the interest of God and others above their own. You know, when you look clearly in the Old Testament, probably the man who demonstrated humility above all was the character Moses. Let me mention just two illustrations of Moses' humility that are so interesting to me. First, in Numbers 11, 26 to 29, the elevation of Eldad and Medad. Do you remember that story? They had just gotten over to the other side from the Red Sea, great deliverance, and then the people started complaining to Moses about the food, the water, the living accommodations out in the wilderness. And Moses got so tired, he just went to God and said, God, just shoot me right now. I'm tired, I'm spent, I can't do this any longer. God said, no, here's what to do, Moses. Take 70 elders, men of the Spirit, and share the burden with them, share the burden of leadership. And once they've been selected, I will put my Spirit on them and they will prophesy. So 70 men that had been chosen started prophesying to show that they were the 70 God had chosen. And finally, they quit prophesying. Everybody except these two guys, Eldad and Medad, they kept on prophesying after everybody else stopped. Well, somebody got alarmed by this. They told Joshua. Joshua was kind of Moses' executive pastor. And Joshua decided he better tell Moses what was going on. He said, Moses, there's something bad going on. There are two men who are still prophesying. And it doesn't make you look good that God is speaking through them. Numbers 11:29, Moses said to Joshua, are you jealous for my sake? I would that all the Lord's people were prophets, that the Lord would put his Spirit upon them. Moses didn't care about his rank, his position, his reputation. He wanted the word of God to be spoken. He was like Paul in Philippians 1, who said, I'm hearing reports that there are others out there while I'm in prison preaching the gospel to make me look bad. He said in Philippians 1, you know what? I don't care what their motive is. As long as the gospel is being chained, that's all that I care about. That's an example of humility. Second instance of that in Moses' life was the murmuring of his sister Miriam. When people started grumbling against her brother Moses, she and her older brother Aaron thought, this is our chance to tell everybody what we really think of our younger brother. There had been years of sibling rivalry that had built up. And so they used this occasion of a small rebellion to speak out against Moses. Numbers 12, then Miriam and Aaron spoke against Moses and they said, has the Lord indeed spoken only through Moses? Has he not spoken through us as well? In other words, why do we listen just to him? We're all followers of God. We all ought to have an equal voice. He's not that great. We're just as important as he is. The only problem was, verse 2 ends with, and the Lord heard it, and he wasn't happy about it. Remember what happened? He called Aaron and Miriam to come stand before him, and he struck Miriam with a case of leprosy. Now, how did Moses respond to that? I'm going to tell you how I would have responded. If it had been my sister leading a rebellion against me and she had been struck with leprosy, I would have said, see what happens when you touch God's anointed? I couldn't resist, I'm sorry. That's not how Moses responded. Moses, Numbers 12:13, and Moses cried out to the Lord saying, oh God, heal her, I pray. He prayed for the healing of his sister. As you pursue your goals in life, as you reach toward the summit, remember, humility is that fog cutter, if you will, that allows you to see God clearly and keeps you from being blinded with pride. In closing, let me share with you just three quick suggestions for how to develop humility in your life. First of all, accept the fact that you aren't indispensable. Accept the fact that you are not indispensable. If you want to see how important you are in the world today, here's a great suggestion. Take a bucket of water, fill it up with water, stick your arm in it up to your elbow, quickly remove your arm, and then measure the size of the hole you leave in the water. And the size of that hole is a measure of your significance in the world. That's true for all of us. God doesn't need us. He's given us the privilege of partnering with him. You know, if you ever go to Westminster Abbey in London, where so many great figures in history are buried, you'll find a marble memorial. I've seen it many times, a plaque to the memory of John and Charles Wesley, the Wesley brothers, who did more for the spread of Christianity in Great Britain than perhaps any two human beings. And on that marble plaque, there are the words of Charles Wesley, who said, God buries his workmen, but he continues his work. Remember, none of us is indispensable, except that fact. Secondly, cultivate the habit of silence. Cultivate the habit of silence, especially when you're being attacked. Moses didn't speak out against Miriam, but he did speak to God. He did speak to God. It would have been easy for him to come back with a retort to Miriam, you know. If you and Aaron are so important, why don't you have a bigger part in the Ten Commandments movie? I mean, does anybody remember them in that movie? I mean, we remember Charlton Heston. We don't remember who played Miriam and Aaron. I mean, they were secondary players. You could have come back with a great retort. He didn't talk to them, but he talked to God about them. He cultivated the habit of silence. And again, he was foreshadowing what Jesus would do when he was attacked. 1 Peter 2:23, and while being reviled, he did not revile in return. While suffering, he uttered no threats, but he kept entrusting himself to the one who judges righteously. And finally, you want to demonstrate humility, pray for those who hurt you. Pray for those who hurt you. That's what Moses did. For some of you right now who have gone through a great injustice in your life, you have been deeply hurt by another person. They may not know it or care about it. You may never have a reconciliation with them. But listen to me. It's important that you don't harbor bitterness in your own heart against them. And the best way to extinguish bitterness is by praying for your enemies, praying God's best for their life. It is impossible to be bitter towards somebody you are praying for. That's what Jesus did. Luke 23:34, Jesus said, "Father, forgive them, for they know not what they are doing." It was veteran mountaineer David Brashears who said, "Getting to the summit is the easy part. It's getting back down that's hard." That's not only true about mountain climbing, it's true about the Christian life. Pride is easy. Humility is hard. And yet, if we're going to reach that summit, that plan that God has for us, we've got to empty our backpack of pride. Pride not only weighs us down, it keeps us from receiving the help we need from God or even from other people in reaching the summit. And it's pride that causes us to stumble after we have reached the summit. Do you wish, really wish for God to lift you up and help you attain His best for your life? It was James, the half-brother of Jesus, who told us how to do that. James 4:10, humble yourselves in the presence of God, and He will exalt you. The way up is often down. And as we conclude today, I'd like to take a moment to share an inspiring story from one of your fellow listeners. Carol is a young Bible student from Wyoming. As she listened to the messages on Pathway to Victory and sought God's will for her life, God called her to serve in a local prison ministry. Now, prison ministry takes boldness and courage. The jails in her area have very few Christian books and materials, but Carol is able to reach the incarcerated and their families with the biblical hope and truth that she hears on Pathway to Victory. Carol concluded her letter by writing, "Pastor, thank you for all that you do in teaching and encouraging me and my family through your website and broadcast." Friends, when you invest in Pathway to Victory, you're helping people like Carol and so many others like her make an eternal impact in their community. 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

0: 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I'm David J. Mullins, wishing you a great weekend. 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The Apostle Paul sailed these waters, walked these streets, and the church was never the same.
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0: If we're against abortion, and we are, then we have to ask ourselves, how are we helping young pregnant women? We believe in the permanency of marriage, but what kind of a church are we to those who've experienced the trauma of divorce? These people are hurting. They need to be loved. We ought to be opposed to the homosexual agenda and the homosexual lifestyle, but do we have open hearts and open arms to those of the homosexual community that we might tell them about Jesus, and Jesus can radically, dramatically, eternally transform people? But we have to be very careful that we do not show such hostility, such antipathy, that they would never come to us to learn about the Lord Jesus. We live in a society that is hurting, and we've got to bind the wounds up with salve and not with salt. They need the love of Jesus Christ.
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3: You don't want to run around trying to make God like you better. 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But oh man, when you understand positionally what you have in Christ, when you understand all these resources that you were chosen in Him before the foundation of the world, when you realize that all of that is yours and that's who you are, that ought to do something about how you live.
4: 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You've probably read news articles about how common it is for Americans to describe themselves as middle income, even though statistically their wealth puts them in a higher category. Of course, it really doesn't matter how much or how little you have in the bank. The fact is, you could be broke financially and yet have riches beyond compare. I'm talking about the treasure that's yours if you're a Christian. The unfathomable riches available to you right now. But specifically, what are those riches and how do you use them? Find out how to leverage this amazing portfolio. John MacArthur shows you how today on Grace to You. Here he is now to continue his study from Ephesians called Richer Than You Think.
3: Ephesians 1:15. This is a prayer by the Apostle Paul. It is a prayer in response to the great statement of theology in verses 3 to 14. Now, the truths in verses 3 to 14 are really beyond the possibility of the human mind to grasp. Frankly, our human mind cannot reach that deep into the truth of God. That is something we cannot do. We cannot mine that kind of truth out of our humanness. In 1 Corinthians, there is a very important text in this regard, chapter 2, verse 10, verse 9 we could start with, "Eye hath not seen, nor ear heard, neither have entered into the heart of man the things which God hath prepared for them that love Him." In other words, empiricism or experiment can't see it, eye or ear. And intuition and rationalism can't see it, neither has it entered into the heart of man. It can't be known externally, it can't be really known internally. The things that God has prepared for them that love Him. But God has revealed them unto us by His Spirit. For the Spirit searches all things, watch the next line, yes, even the deep things of God. You see, in order for us to even understand this incredible legacy that's ours in Christ, we must depend upon the Holy Spirit. For what, says Paul in 1 Corinthians 2:11, for what knoweth the things of a man except the spirit of man which is in him? Even so, the things of God knoweth no man, but the Spirit of God. In other words, we must depend upon the Spirit of God for an understanding of the deep things of God. And believe me, Ephesians 1:3 to 14 are the deep things of God. Tremendous truths. Deep truths that our human mind cannot conceive. So, Having delineated something of these truths that are ours in Christ, Paul then moves to pray for us that we would understand these truths. It doesn't do any good to know them if we don't understand them, because if we don't understand them, we can't live them, see. So, in chapter 1, Paul begins with describing our position in Christ, then he prays that we'll understand it. In chapter 2, Paul describes our position in Christ. Then in chapter 3, again, he prays that we'll understand it. Finally, in chapter 4, he says, now that you've got it and you understand it, here's how to live it. So twice, he describes the believer's position. Chapter 1, chapter 2. Twice, he prays that we'll understand it. Chapter 1 and chapter 3. Finally, in chapter 4, he says, now that you've got a grip on it, live it. Now, the point is this, people. You cannot live what you do not, what? Understand. Understand. You can't live it. You cannot function on principles you don't know. No Christian has ever yet lived the Christian life who didn't know what it was. You gotta have it. You Christians all over the place are frustrated no end, trying to live a life that's never been defined for them. And Paul knows, as a man of God, that it is not just a case of telling people, you've gotta pray that God will energize the information. Now, I believe that that's why in Acts 6, the Bible says that the apostles said, we will give ourselves continually to the ministry of the word and prayer. Why? Because the ministry of the word must be energized by the Spirit of God, and that is sought in intercessory prayer on behalf of the people. I don't think that the man of God's job is just to pray for the broken legs and the broken arms and the bad backs and the diseases of his people. I think he is to pray that they, as it says in verse 17, would receive a spirit of wisdom and revelation in the knowledge of him, that the eyes of their understanding would be enlightened, that they would know what is the hope of their calling. It's not enough just to teach. It must be taught and then prayed in, as it were, by the energy of the Spirit of God released as a response to intercessory prayer. Now, what really is going on here is simply this then. Paul is describing our position and praying we'll understand it before he tells us how to live it in chapter 4. Now, knowing your position is important. You know, if you take a new job, usually at some point they give you a description of what you're supposed to do. Same thing is true in athletics. As a former athlete, one of the things that I can remember coach after coach talking to me about was my position. And I had to learn my position before I could play it. I remember when I was in college, we had a great athlete on our football team. The guy was just physically super, quick, fast, tremendously strong, really could pump weights, and very, very, very aggressive. You know, the kind of a guy that you could get in the locker room to go full blast and put his head into a locker. You know, just that kind of a guy. Just, you know. Well, that used to be a big thing when I was in college. See if you could find the space between the 2x4s on the plaster wall and put your head through it, you know. Those were not the Phi Beta Kappa athletes, incidentally. But anyway, that was part of it, see. Well, so Kurt was this guy's name. And I mean, he was tough as nails. And they decided to make him a middle linebacker. That's what he'd been in high school. And of course, he was all over the place. When you get to college, he gets a little more sophisticated and you can't run amok. And so they tried to design for Kurt some limitations to what he could do. Now, the idea was, you got this much territory. This is your position. Now, stay there. Because when you leave there, we're in trouble. But invariably, what would happen was that the quarterback would make a fake somewhere and Kurt would be long gone after the first fake. The counter would come back and goodbye because nobody was home where Kurt was supposed to be. Well, this went on for about 4 games and finally this guy, who was probably the best athlete we had on the team, wound up on the bench because he couldn't play his position. Now, this is just part of it. In anything you do, you're given an assignment, the parameters are defined, and you're asked to fulfill those. Number one, you must hear the definition of it. Number two, you must understand it, then you can do it. But you can't do it without the first two. Same thing is true of the Christian. You can't just try to get people to behave in a certain manner unless they understand the parameters and definition of what it is that they're asked to do. And yet, you know, it's a sad thing, but it's true. Church after church after church after church, people will get up and they'll tell people what to do, but they never give them the parameters or an understanding of what it is that they're really doing. You know, you get up and you exhort people to live the Christian life and do what's right and live for God and get dedicated, consecrated, irrigated, whatever it is, and, you know, goes on and on. And try to get them to live it up, and you really are, you're working on them from the standpoint of sort of a halftime pep talk every Sunday to try to jack them up again and get them rolling, see? Or else you put them under a guilt trip and they begin to feel like they're just really, they gotta do this or God is gonna be right on them, see? And so they get to feel guilty, or you intimidate them, or there's a certain peer pressure exerted on them, and if they don't function, they're not one of the in groups, see? And all of this bypasses the real motive for living the Christian life. The real guts of it, the real heart of it, the real base of it is simply understanding who you are in Christ. That's the base, knowing your position. I remember as a little kid, that people were always reminding me who I was because my father was a preacher. And my father was one who was also always reminding me who I was because he felt that I should live in a certain manner so that it wouldn't reflect on his ministry. And I had some trouble with that because I was kind of a rambunctious little guy. And I remember, well, there's a lot of things I remember. I'm not going to go into all of them, but I can think of a couple of things. When I was a real kid, I used to tell stories sometimes. I remember one thing my dad, I bit for a while when I was little. I bit other little kids, and I don't know what I was lashing out at, but my father finally put a sign around my neck, "Do not play with me, I bite," and I had to, I wore that sign every day for a week and never bit another kid. It worked. He was very concerned that I live up to the standard that he had set. See, I'm just like the rest of you, right? But I remember one time, I got into a situation where I was prone to tell fibs, and I could make up some really good ones. And I remember in the second grade, I told my teacher that my dad was chopping wood and he chopped off his legs. And in fact, I carried it on day after day. I had the teacher really concerned and so forth and so on. I was giving him a day-by-day description of the hospital and how everything was going. And we had an open house at the end of the week, which I hadn't forgotten about, and my father came. The teacher looked at my father and said, "Oh, Reverend MacArthur, you're doing so well." He said, "Huh?" And there were several things in my life. I remember one time when I did something very bad and I wound up in deep, deep trouble. And my mother said to me, "Don't you know who you are? Don't you know who you are? Don't you know what that does to your father and his ministry and so forth and so on?" Well, you know, in a sense, that was okay. I mean, you say, well, you shouldn't scold a kid on that basis. Yeah, it's all right to do that, I think. We do have a certain responsibility to honor our parents. That's biblical. But, you know, I always think back on that, and I think about the fact that, by the way, I don't do those things anymore. I just want you to know that. But I just think back about the fact that, you know, that's a great basis for a Christian life. You know, I am who I am in Christ, therefore I behave the way I behave, see. This is basic to Christianity. You must understand who you are in Christ. That and that alone is the foundation upon which you operate. And if all you do is just get in the pulpit or all you do is just try to challenge yourself to live the Christian life, whimsically beating yourself sort of into it emotionally, you're going to miss it. You've got to understand the foundation principles. This is who I am. This is my position. This is my understanding of it. And Paul is praying, oh God, may they deeply understand who they are. May they get a grip on this incredible reality that they are one with the eternal God through Christ, that all of the blessings of the heavenlies are theirs, that this is the standard of their existence forever, and may they live like it, see? That's what he's after. And so I tell pastors all the time, man, when you get into the pulpit, teach positional truth. Teach people what their position in Christ is, then tell them how to act. If they don't know who they are, they don't know why they ought to act that way. So important. Position and practice. Now you have to make a distinction in all of your study of the Bible between those two things. People who don't distinguish between those two things really get confused. If you don't understand what statements in the Bible are positional and what are practical, or what deal with your standing before God and what deal with your experience, you'll never interpret the Bible right. For example, in one passage in the Bible, it simply says this, "Now you are holy." You say, "Me?" That's right. You're holy. In another verse, it says to the very same people, "Cleanse yourselves from all filthiness." Now, wait a minute. You just said we're holy, and now you say cleanse yourselves from filthiness. But you see, if you don't know the difference, you're going to go like this and think at one minute you're holy and one minute you're filthy. The fact of the matter is you're holy in your position before God in Christ, and you're not in your practice. So that this is the way the Christian life goes. Here is your position in Christ, perfect holiness, perfect righteousness, one with Christ, an eternal, unchanging, invariable reality. But your practice is down here, and the Christian life is making your practice equal your what? Your position. That's it. That's it. It's making your practice equal your position. Now, the Apostle Paul wants us to understand our position, because he knows that unless we do, we're not going to have the right motive to live the life. I'm a child of the King. I am one with Jesus Christ. He lives in me and through me. Now that demands out of me a certain kind of behavior, right? That's the essence of his thought. So, he has shared in the first 14 verses the great, deep, rich truths of what is ours in Christ. And now he prays that we would understand it. He prays that we would get a grip on it. And people, I want you to understand this. Christian growth has nothing, I'll say it again, Christian growth has nothing to do with your position in Christ. Nothing. When you were saved, you were in Christ. How much of your sin was forgiven? All. You received eternal life. You're made perfect. The righteousness of Christ is imputed to you. God sees you as absolutely perfect and righteous. That's your position. Christian growth has nothing to do with it. But your practice is where the growth comes. I've often said that the Christian life is the process, watch this, of becoming what you are. Okay? Becoming what you are. Now let me illustrate for a minute. There are a lot of people who think that Christian growth, like when you grow and mature as a Christian and you develop, makes God like you better. Now, we're kind of like this. We're this way humanly. You know, we say to our kids now and then, "Well, mommy won't love you if you do that." "Well, I'll like you a lot better if you do this." God is not like mommy. What you do or don't do has absolutely no effect on your position before God. You can't do anything to make him like you better. You can't do anything to make him like you less, because he loves you totally and perfectly in Christ, right? You can't do anything to make him forgive you more or less. He forgave you already everything. You can't do anything to earn more salvation or to give up some of it. You can't do that, because you already have it total and complete. There's no more or no less. You see, positionally, it's all yours. You are already accepted in the Beloved One, verse 6 says of chapter 1. Already. We're already in God's favor. We're already in God's grace. For Christ's sake, everything is settled. We are one with Christ. He sees us just as he sees Jesus Christ. Nothing you do can increase you in God's favor. Nothing you do can decrease you in God's favor positionally. Your standing is perfect. Colossians 2:10 says, "And you are complete in him." Hebrews 10 says, "And he has perfected you forever by the one offering of Jesus Christ." Positionally perfect. Positionally complete. 2 Peter 1, he says that you have been made a partaker of the divine nature. Perfection again. Positionally, you're in Christ. He doesn't see you anymore as an individual in that sense. He sees you in Christ with his righteousness. You are a partaker of the divine nature. Peter says you have all things that pertain to life and godliness. You have received great and precious promises. But then Peter goes on in 2 Peter 1, verse 4 to say, verse 5, now that you have that position, here's how to match up your practice. Add to your faith virtue, to your virtue knowledge, to knowledge patience, to patience so forth goodness, to goodness brotherly love, to brotherly love kindness, etc. In other words, he's saying now get your practice moving toward your position. This is who you are. This is how you act like it. You know, it's kind of like the difference between a baby and a polywog. You know, when I was a little kid and you were too, you used to collect polywogs. And a polywog was a little blob with a tail. And you'd get a little polywog in a coffee can or something or a jar, and you'd watch that little polywog and you'd drop in some grass or something, and pretty soon that little polywog would spoing and a couple of legs would come out in the back, right? And a little while later you didn't have a polywog. Something else would pop out of the front, and pretty soon you had a frog. But babies aren't like that. When a baby's born into the world, it's not a blob with a tail. And you don't wait 3 months and boing, boing, two legs pop out. A little later, boom, little arms. Oh, Ethel, he's growing an ear, finally. No. Doesn't happen. Now, the difference is this. When a baby comes into the world, it has all the parts. It's perfect. It just needs to grow, right? Same thing is true of a Christian. When you were born into the family of God, you were not a spiritual polywog. You weren't incomplete. You were complete. You were all there, all the parts, totally, completely there. It was simply a matter of maturing. And that's the way it is spiritually. What the preacher says in Ecclesiastes 3:14 is dead right. He was right on center when he said it. He said, I know this, that whatsoever God does, it shall be forever. Nothing can be added to it, nor anything taken from it. He was dead right. When God does a work of salvation, it's a total thing. It's complete. And you're perfect before God. And it's just a matter of growing. To match your practice to your position. Just like that little baby learns to use all of those facilities and resources that are that baby's at birth. So instead of seeking more favor with God, instead of trying to make God like us better, instead of trying to be more fit for heaven, we should just thank God who has already made us, Colossians 1:12, listen to this, He has already made us fit to be partakers of the inheritance of the saints in light. You're already fit for it. Nothing you do will make Him like you better. He loves you so much already, it's impossible to love you more. So Christian growth has nothing to do with your position, it has only to do with your practice. And you need to understand that. And you don't want to run around trying to make God like you better. If you're a Christian, He loves you totally. You couldn't be any better positionally. But oh man, when you understand positionally what you have in Christ, when you understand all these resources that you were chosen in Him before the foundation of the world, that you were redeemed and your sins were forgiven and He has granted to you to be a part of His eternal plan and to call you into that great unity with which the whole universe ultimately ends up, when you realize that this inheritance is planned for you, incorruptible, undefiled, that fadeth not away, reserved in heaven for you, when you realize that all these things are yours in Christ, that you are blessed with all spiritual blessings in the heavenlies in Christ Jesus. When you realize that all of that is yours and that's who you are, that ought to do something about how you live. Really should. And that's the bottom line. You cannot exhort people to a certain behavior unless they understand who they are. And so Paul here is praying that we and the Ephesians will understand. Constant exhortation without theology just brings people under guilt. It doesn't motivate them. So the mature Christian understands his privileges, his possessions, checks out his resources, lives consistent with who he is. In fact, over in chapter 4, verse 1, Paul says, I, therefore, the prisoner of the Lord, beseech you. Now watch. That you walk worthy of the vocation to which you are called. He has spent 3 chapters, now watch me, 3 chapters describing the calling, and now he says, therefore, here is how you live. That's a principle all through the New Testament. All through the New Testament. You go into the book of Romans, you've got 11 chapters of theology, and then in chapter 12, therefore, here is how you live. In Galatians, you've got 4 chapters of theology, finally chapter 5, therefore, here is how you live. Colossians, the first section, theology, therefore here is how you live. That's the way it always is in the New Testament. Because position is the predicate, the basis on which practice is built. Now let's look at his prayer then. Wherefore I also, after I heard of your faith in the Lord Jesus and love unto all the saints, cease not to give thanks for you, making mention of you in my prayers. Stop there. Now, in this, he just introduces to us the idea that he is praying. Wherefore, it takes us back. On the basis of this tremendous inheritance that we have in Christ, I pray for you. And he says, I pray for you because I heard of your faith in the Lord Jesus and love unto all saints. You say, well, what does that have to do with this prayer? Just this. Those two things are the indicators that their salvation was genuine. He says, I hear you have the two things that prove true salvation, faith in the Lord Jesus and love to all the saints. Now, how did Paul hear this? Well, it had been 4 years about since he had ministered in Ephesus, but sea travel was relatively easy in those days because of the ships and so forth. And so, there was great accessibility to that little small part of the world around the north and west part of the Mediterranean. And additionally, there was a liberty that Paul enjoyed even while he was a prisoner, and that was that they allowed people to come and visit him. So there was a constant flow of Christians, no doubt, coming in and out of Paul's life. And they would be bringing him reports. And as I told you when we first studied the beginning of Ephesians, this letter was not only written to Ephesians, but no doubt all the churches of Asia Minor. And so it's probably that he has in his mind. He says, of all of you churches in Asia Minor, I have been hearing about you. People visiting, coming by ship, perhaps walking on some of the great Roman highways that would give them access to Paul's location. And so Paul says, I've been hearing good things. In fact, I hear two things. I hear about your faith in the Lord Jesus and love unto all the saints. And those, beloved, are the cardinal things. Those are the basic aspects of a true Christian. A true Christian is marked by faith in the Lord Jesus, which gives evidence of itself in love toward all saints. In fact, in 1 John chapter 2 and verses 9 to 11, it says there, if you claim to have saving faith and hate your brother, you're a liar. Those two go together. By this will all men know you're my disciples, John 13 says, if you have love one for another. And love, as we've defined it so many times, is sacrificial selflessness. Serving others sacrificially, unselfishly. True faith always springs into love. And so he says, I've heard about it. It's genuine. I see it.
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0: 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Now for the entire Grace to You staff, I'm Phil Johnson. 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And then be back next week as John MacArthur continues his encouraging study called Richer Than You Think. It's another half hour of unleashing God's truth, one verse at a time, on Monday's Grace to You.
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6: But everyone knows it's all in fun.
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5: 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I'm John Fuller.
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1: 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You're at wit's end asking the question, if a duck flies, why is a chicken?
2: Hello, Jimmy?
1: Yes, you're on the air.
2: I just wanted to say that I think your show is great.
1: Is that G-R-A-T-E great or G-R-E-A-T great?
2: Well, huh?
1: Let me guess. You're an English teacher, right? I know what kind of people listen to this show. The kind who are a couple of tacos short of a fiesta platter. What does your father do?
3: He's a door-to-door salesman.
1: Really? Does he sell, like, doors?
3: No.
1: Because that would make him a door-to-door salesman. And getting customers would be real easy. Because all he has to do is walk up to a house, knock, and if he doesn't hear anything, then he knows he's made a sale. You all have a couple of hens left out in the yard.
3: We went to Washington.
1: Really? Why?
3: For a vacation. We were tourists.
1: Tourists? Ha! You mean people who travel thousands of miles to take pictures of themselves standing beside their cars? You're the kind of people who take an IQ test and forget to write your names! And you're my type of people. Join the ranks of Jimmyites. 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
4: Well, that's my demonstration team. What'd you think, guys?
5: I feel the technical quality is superb.
4: You ought to, Eugene. You produced it.
6: Really? Well, that was a very nice job, Eugene.
5: Thank you, Mr. Whitaker. But as I've mentioned before, there is an aspect that still mystifies me.
6: And what's that, Eugene?
5: Why do people want to call in just to be teased?
4: Because it's entertaining. They're being noticed. All those callers can now say they were teased on my show. It's a sign of popularity, a status symbol.
5: Ah.
6: You understand now, Eugene?
5: Not at all.
4: What do you think, Mr. Whitaker?
6: Well, I thought the tape was very amusing, Jimmy.
4: Amusing?
6: Well, pretty funny.
4: That's better.
6: I do have a bit of concern, though.
4: What do you mean, concern?
6: Well, I think sometimes you get a little close to the edge. Your banter comes awfully close to being insults. You gotta be careful what you say, Jimmy. You could hurt somebody's feelings. You understand?
4: Sure, Mr. Whitaker. I understand. Well, I better go.
6: Well, where are you going?
4: Oh, didn't I tell you? The reason I had the tape made is because I've got an appointment with Crying Brian Dern.
5: Who?
4: The most popular talk jock at Odyssey 105 Radio. He's going to give me an evaluation of my program.
6: Oh, well, that sounds exciting. Let us know how it turns out.
4: I will. See you later.
6: Bye, Jimmy.
5: Goodbye. Very enterprising young man.
6: He certainly is. Oh, speaking of enterprising, Eugene, I have an errand I need you to run for me.
5: My bicycle and myself are at your disposal.
6: Well, you won't be able to use your bike for this one. I need you to go to the Riley Farm.
5: Oh, the Riley Farm?
6: Yep. Tom has some watermelons for us. You can't carry them on your bike. You'll have to drive.
5: Drive?
6: Uh-huh. You know how to get out there, don't you?
5: Oh, yes, sir.
6: Good. Well, here are the keys to the truck. Tom's expecting you. Well, what's the matter?
5: Mr. Whitaker, I'm afraid I cannot comply with your request.
6: You mean you won't do it?
5: No, sir. I mean, I can't do it. At least not legally.
6: Eugene, what are you talking about?
5: Well, this is rather embarrassing to admit, Mr. Whitaker, but I don't have a driver's license.
6: You don't have a driver's license?
5: Please, Mr. Whitaker, lower your vocal amplification. This is not information I wish to share with the world at large.
6: Oh, well, I'm sorry, Eugene, but you know, this is quite a surprise. I mean, you are in college, after all.
5: Which is one of the reasons why I lack a license. My studies have always been so demanding, I simply haven't had the time to pursue many of the areas of daily convenience. Bicycling is also far more environmentally and physically advantageous, you know.
6: Cars may cause a lot of pollution, but they're also something of a necessity these days.
5: Evidently.
6: Well, you should consider getting your license. Doesn't take long, and you'd be helping me out.
5: Well, what's involved?
6: There's a brief written exam and a road test. There's really nothing to it. Should be a breeze for you.
5: Very well, then. I shall pursue it. May I take the rest of the afternoon to do so?
6: Oh, well, I guess I can send Connie out to Tom's when she comes in. Sure, Eugene. Go get him.
5: Thank you, Mr. Whitaker.

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1: That's it, Mr. Dern. What do you think?
2: Well...
1: It's all right. You can be brutal with me. Don't spare me because I'm young. I can take it.
2: I don't think you're going to have to take anything. I liked it.
1: You did?
2: Yeah. On the whole, I thought it was pretty good, but...
1: But what?
2: Well, there are a few technical problems. You know the mic placement? You should try to put it so you're sort of talking past it instead of right into it.
1: Past it. Okay, what else?
2: Well, you might also want to take it easy on the effects. People want to hear you, not a bunch of crazy sounds.
1: Take it easy on crazy sounds.
2: Yeah. And...
1: And what?
2: Well, in my opinion, your main problem is you're a little too conservative in places, you know?
1: Conservative?
2: Yeah. I mean, you're funny, but, well, you don't move in for the kill often enough.
1: Move in for the kill. What do you mean?
2: Well, for instance, that spelling thing you did with great and great. Did you do anything more after that?
1: Well, no, that was pretty much the end.
2: Well, see, you should have kept going. Start ranting and raving about the lack of quality education and teachers in the public schools. And that thing about Washington, a perfect opportunity to rip those bozos apart. People love it when you go crazy. What you got here are great beginnings, but you gotta follow through.
1: Oh, what else?
2: I can't give away all my secrets.
1: Oh, please. I want to learn. Just one more. Please.
2: Well, all right. I'll give you a surefire laugh-getter. Whenever you can, record people without them knowing it.
1: I tried that, but I really didn't get anything all that good.
2: No. You don't stop there. After you record them, you cut the tape into clips, like you did on your demo. Now that way, by asking the right questions, you can make them say whatever you want them to say.
1: Oh.
2: What's the matter?
1: Well, I was just thinking that when you do that, won't people be insulted?
2: Insulted? You see those bags over in the corner?
1: Yeah.
2: That's mail from listeners I've insulted. They love it. That's why we're on the air.
1: Wow, but don't you get any bad mail?
2: Yeah, for one or two people who are really uptight or who have no sense of humor, but I never worry about them. For one thing, there aren't many of them, thank goodness. And for another thing, well, we're only kidding around, right?
1: Yeah. Yeah, right.
2: Sure we are. This is all in fun, you know? I mean, if they can't take a joke, forget them.
1: Yeah, forget them. That's great, Mr. Dern. Thanks.
2: Glad to be of service, Jimmy. I think you've got the makings of a first-rate broadcaster. If you keep practicing.
1: Really? Wow! Would it be okay if I played you my new and improved demo? Once I make it, that is.
2: Absolutely. You come in anytime.
1: Great. Well, I guess I better go. Thanks again.
2: You're welcome. And hey, keep those ears tuned.
1: Right. Bye.
2: Bye. So much for public relations.

0: Well, hi there, Jimmy.
1: Hi, Mr. Whitaker.
0: See, you got your tape deck with you again.
1: Yep.
0: You do realize it's running, don't you?
1: Oh, yeah. You never can tell when a good soundbite will come up.
0: Well, that's true, but you may spend a fortune in batteries waiting for one.
1: I never thought of that. Maybe I better turn it off.
0: Good idea. So, how'd your meeting go yesterday?
1: Fantastic. Mr. Dern liked my tape. He said I have the makings of a first-rate broadcaster. I've just got to keep on practicing.
0: Well, that's wonderful, Jimmy. Congratulations.
1: He even gave me some ideas on how to make my show better and funnier.
0: Well, did one of them include running your tape player all the time?
1: No, that was my own innovation. I'm going to use his ideas, though.
0: Well, I can't wait to hear them.
1: You will. He also gave me some suggestions on how to improve the technical quality of the recording.
0: Oh, that was nice of him.
1: Yeah. So, I need to talk to Eugene. Do you know where he is?
0: Well...
2: Mr. Whitaker!
0: I think that's him now.
2: Mr. Whitaker? Mr. Whitaker.
1: Hi, Eugene.
2: Oh, hello.
1: I needed to talk to you about...
2: Would you pardon me for just one moment, please? Mr. Whitaker, might I have a moment or two of your time?
0: Eugene, I think Jimmy has something he wants to talk to you about.
2: Huh? Oh, I'm sorry, young Barclay. Could it wait until I've talked with Mr. Whitaker? I have something rather urgent to discuss with him.
0: Urgent?
1: Urgent?
2: Urgent!
1: Urgent. Sure, Eugene. Go right ahead.
2: Mr. Whitaker?
0: All right, come on in the kitchen, Eugene.
2: Thank you. If you'll excuse us, Jimmy.
1: No problem. Looks like a good opportunity to use the surefire laugh getter. Well, little tape tech, it's time to go to work.
2: It's absolutely incredible, Mr. Whitaker. Unbelievable. I cannot believe that occurred.
0: Just calm down and tell me what the problem is.
2: I have no driver's license.
0: Well, didn't you take the test?
2: Of course I took the test.
0: So, what happened?
2: I failed it. I flunked it.
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0: understand why do we drive on a parkway and park on a driveway, huh? And another thing, why do they call it a boxing ring when it's square, huh? Questions for you to ponder while we take a break. 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
1: Well, Jimmy certainly sounds like he's in top form today.
2: Indeed, Mr. Whitaker. Everyone appears to be enjoying him greatly.
1: Yes, I have to admit I was kind of concerned when he went to see that Dern fellow.
2: I beg your pardon?
1: You know, crying Brian Dern, remember?
2: Oh, yes, yes. Well, understandable. From what I gather, he doesn't exactly have a pristine reputation.
1: No, but it seems he's helped Jimmy. Just goes to show you that you shouldn't judge people, huh?
2: No, sir. Speaking of rendering assistance to those in need, I'd like to thank you for supporting me yesterday during my crisis.
1: Well, you're welcome, Eugene. Like I said, I really don't think it's anything to get upset about. It's happened to a lot of people.
2: But not to me. Not ever. That's why it was such a shock. Anyway, I want you to know that I appreciate your confidentiality.
3: Think nothing of it.
2: Well, it seems we are in need of some fresh glasses. I shall retrieve them post-haste.
1: Thank you, Eugene. Oh, and you better bring some spoons out while you're at it.
2: As you wish.
0: We're back. This is Jimmy Barkley and the Jimmy Barkley Show here on KYDS Kids Radio. And today, I'm starting a brand new feature. It's called Secret, Secret, I've Got a Secret.
1: I wonder what this is all about.
0: And to kick off our first edition, our microphones caught up with one of the most popular persons here at Wits End, that main tower of brain power, Eugene Meltzner.
1: Eugene?
0: So tell us, Eugene, what is your secret?
4: I have no driver's license.
5: What?
1: Oh
0: Eugene,
1: no.
0: You have no license, and you're in college. I'm sure we're all wondering the same thing as Mr. Whitaker.
6: Didn't you take the test?
0: Well, Eugene, how about it?
4: Of course I took the test.
6: So, what happened?
0: Yeah?
4: I flunked it.
7: Mr. Whitaker, what is going on?
1: I don't know, but I can tell you what's going off, and right now. Excuse me.
0: Degrees and encyclopedic knowledge. The keeper of facts and figures. In short, the smartest guy in Odyssey flunked your driver's test?
4: I flunked it.
0: Shocking, shocking, shocking. Absolutely shocking. You know, it's amazing the things you hear when you... Oh, hey, it looks like we have a guest. Mr. John Avery. Hey!
8: Due to circumstances beyond his control, the rest of the Jimmy Barkley Show will not be heard today.
0: Not be heard? You're turning me off. But, Mr. Whitaker...
1: I can't believe it. I just can't believe it.
0: But Mr. Whitaker...
1: I can't believe that you would do such a thing, especially after I expressly told you to be careful about what you say. Do you remember me telling you that? Do you?
0: Yes.
1: Then why'd you go ahead with this?
0: I'm trying to entertain people.
1: What you were doing is not entertainment.
0: Sure it is. People were laughing, weren't they? Well, that's all I'm trying to do, is make people laugh.
1: Just because people laugh at something doesn't automatically make it entertaining. Besides, that kind of laughter isn't desired at Wits End.
0: But everyone knows it's all in fun.
1: Fun?
0: Yeah, I mean, this isn't hurting anybody.
1: Not hurting anyone?
0: No! People have to learn to laugh at themselves. And if they can't take a joke, well, forget them.
1: I can't believe my ears. Did you learn this nonsense from Brian Dern?
0: Well, yeah.
1: Figures. Let me tell you something, Jimmy. Dern is 100% dead wrong. Flippant remarks and jokes of this sort do hurt people, badly. Eugene was very upset about what you did.
0: But I'm just fooling around.
1: Not on this station, you're not. As of now, you are off the air.
0: But Mr. Whitaker...
1: I'm sorry, Jimmy, but you've proven you can't be trusted. This radio station is here to build people up, not tear them down. Until you can learn to do that, you're off.
0: I'm off. I've got the most popular show on the station, and I'm off. People really can't take a joke.
9: Hey, Jimmy!
0: Oh, hi, Charlie.
9: Hey, Van, listen. You're on the radio.
0: You mean I was on the radio? My show just got canceled.
9: I'm not talking about your show. I'm talking about the Crying Brian Dern show.
0: What?
10: Oh, yeah. So anyway, this local kid, Jimmy Barkley is his name.
3: He comes into my office with his so-called demo thing.
5: So-called?
3: And he says he wants me to evaluate it for him. Well, I thought it would be a good idea to record this whole conversation.
5: What?
3: So I say, are you sure you want me to do this? And this is what he says.
0: Oh, please, don't spare me because I'm young. I can take it. Please.
5: But I didn't say that.
3: Now, I'm beginning to think this kid is a couple of tacos short of a fiesta platter, you know?
5: Hey, that's my
3: so
5: line.
3: So I tell him, okay, this take is a joke, right?
5: A joke?
3: A complete and total joke.
5: But he said he liked
3: then
5: it.
3: Then I say, you want me to go on? And he says,
0: it's all right. You should be brutal with me.
3: So now I'm thinking that this kid really does have a few hens left out in the yard, you know what I'm saying? I mean, he's the type of guy who takes an IQ test and forgets to write his name. But I tell him, all right, you really shouldn't give up your paper route. And, well, he looks at me for a second and I say, you want more? And I kid you not, this is what he says.
0: Just one more. Move in for the kill.
3: Can you believe that? So I told him flat out, you just don't have what it takes, kid. Your voice isn't very good, your jokes are stale, and you have no timing. So, Jimmy, pal, if you're listening, I'm doing you a favor. I mean, it's better that you find out now from me that you have no talent than for you to keep trying year after year and never make it, you know? I mean, sure, you may be humiliated now, but trust me, one of these days, you'll thank me. All right, we gotta go to a sponsor. This is Crying Brian Dern on Odyssey 105.
9: Wow, did you really say all those things, Jimmy?
5: Jimmy?

0: Charlotte. Great. Just great.
1: Salutations, Master Barclay.
0: Eugene.
1: Partaking of the park's natural beauty?
0: Something like that.
1: Young Charles came into Wit's End and told us of your experience. Mr. Whittaker suggested that I find you to, talk.
0: Look, if you want to yell at me, Eugene, go ahead. I deserve it.
1: Actually, Mr. Whittaker had something different in mind. He felt that I would be uniquely qualified to comfort you, seeing as how I recently suffered through a similar experience.
0: Yeah, but I caused your similar experience.
1: Indeed you did. And it gave me no small amount of embarrassment, I might add.
0: I didn't mean for it to, Eugene. I'm sorry. I just wanted to make him laugh, that's all. I guess there's a fat chance of that now.
1: Why?
0: Didn't Charlie tell you what Dern said? I have no talent. Besides, I've been pulled off the air.
1: Well, I believe that if you show Mr. Whittaker you can be responsible, he'll put you back on the air. And for what it's worth, I think Mr. Dern is wrong.
0: You do?
1: Yes. You have talent, Jimmy. It's raw, rather immature, certainly untamed, occasionally unprincipled, but definitely there.
0: Thanks, Eugene, I guess. But do you really think Mr. Whittaker will give me another chance?
1: Well, we could make another demo tape and find out.
0: Could we? I mean, you'd do that for me?
1: On one condition.
0: What?
1: This time, keep me behind the microphone.
0: You got it, Eugene. And so he turns to me and says, "Never wrestle with the pig. You both just get dirty, and the pig likes it." Well, this is Jimmy Barclay on Kids Radio here at Wit's End.
2: I'll be back. I just gotta go get some lunch.
3: Well, it's about time you came out. Mr. Dern?
2: Ah. Oh, yeah? What can I do for you, old-timer?
3: My name is John Whittaker. I'm a friend of Jimmy Barclay.
2: Who?
3: The youngster you made fun of on your program a couple of days ago.
2: Oh, yeah, that kid. Well, look, if you want to rake me over the coals or scream at me, let's get it over with. I got a lot of things to do.
3: Well, I didn't come here to scream or rake you over the coals. I came to thank you.
2: Well, you came to thank me? For what?
3: For teaching a young man a very important lesson.
2: Now, what do you mean, Jimmy?
3: That's right. You see, a couple of days ago, he really wanted to be like you, Mr. Dern. But by doing no more than being yourself, you made him realize what a horrible prospect that really is. And for that, you have my undying gratitude.
2: Oh. Well, you're welcome.
3: Good day, Mr. Dern.
2: Yeah. Right. Glad I was able to be of service. I think.
4: Well, it sounds like Crying Brian Dern has nothing to say for once. And in case you're wondering, today on Focus on the Family with Jim Daly, we've presented an episode of Adventures in Odyssey. 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
5: Odyssey is such a wonderful program, so well produced. I think you can hear that, and it's fun and creative and thought-provoking all at the same time, which is our aim. And the faith application in today's program, I hope, is obvious in the book of James chapter 3. There are warnings about the tongue, how it's like a fire that runs out of control, burning everything in its path. Or the tongue is like a rudder of a ship, very small but powerful, and if you steer it in the wrong direction, you're going to crash. Our words matter. That's the point. God wants us to speak with kindness and encouragement to one another rather than insults. Those are the kind of faith lessons you can find in each episode of Adventures in Odyssey. 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
4: And we have more than 1,000 episodes of Adventures in Odyssey, and that library grows all the time. 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
5: And that's a lot of hours of listening. 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
1: We live in a time when people are vacillating and compromising, a time of weakness. But a Christian is decisive and determined, no matter what.
0: On today's PowerPoint, Dr. Graham brings a message about how you can conquer fear and be courageous. Now, here's Dr. Graham with his message, Choosing Courage Over Fear.
1: We are in a series of messages called Choices. And one by one, we are looking at the important choices that we make in life. Can't think of a more needed choice than the one that we consider today, which is to choose courage over fear. I think courage is one of the most valued of all the virtues. We admire courage, perhaps like no other virtue in life. We desire for ourselves courage. We desire for our children courage, strength. Strength to stand with hearts abandoned, with lives given over to Christ. Physical fitness, of course, is important. The Bible tells us that, and at least in the Western world, people are attempting to stay fit and eating the right food, exercising regularly to be strong and maintain their strength through the years, and we're challenged by that. But if we want to be physically fit, all the more we should desire to be spiritually fit, spiritually strong. And it is so very, very important that when it comes to our convictions and our compassion, that we be strong in the Lord and in the power of His might. Spiritual strength, of course, is this attitude of courage. It includes conviction and the uncompromising commitment to the Word of God and to truth and to righteousness. It means that we stand against all intimidating fears that would challenge our faith and even face opposition, and in some places of the world be prepared to face persecution for the gospel's sake. A courageous Christian is one who stands on principle, not just preference. He stands upon convictions and not just convenience. And strength, courage, is a virtue that should be sought by every Christian today and every church today. This is what is needed in the church of Jesus Christ in our generation. Courage. Courage. We live in a time when people are vacillating and compromising, a time of weakness. We live in a time when many Christians and many churches are unwilling to take a stand for truth and righteousness, a stand for the Word of God and the testimony of Jesus. But a Christian at a Christian church is decisive and determined and devoted, no matter what. We need the courage of the prophets and the apostles. We don't need weak preachers presiding over weak churches preaching a weak message to a dying world. We need courage, the strength of character, the courage of commitment that will stand. That will stand for light and truth. We just came out of our men's conference. It was great to see 3,000 men on the edges of their seat, 3,000 plus men on the edges of their seat, listening in, soaking in, taking in the Word of God, having all of us, our courage and our convictions sealed by the testimonies and the witness of the gospel. It reminded me of the short and succinct challenge of the Apostle Paul in 1 Corinthians 16, verse 13, when he said, "Be on the alert, stand firm in faith, act like men." Act like men, it's a verb. Act like men, be strong, and let all that you do be done in love. And the strongest virtue of all, the most powerful virtue of all, is love. And to add to love, courageous love and courageous compassion. But that phrase, act like men, it applies to everyone. In the day of Paul, of course, it was very tough being a man. The times were hard and eking out a living on the land or building or working with your hands. So when he spoke, he really used a verb which means be courageous. Be courageous, be strong. So men and women, all of us are called and challenged to be strong in the face of our fears. And you know, we all have fears. There's some things to be afraid of. And yet the Bible tells us that we're not to have a spirit of fear in our lives. Over 360 times, 365 to be exact, the Bible tells us, do not fear. We know that fear is a human emotion. We all confront it. Even the psalmist said, when I am afraid, he asked for the presence of the Lord. We know there are times that we are afraid, and they're real fears, more than needles and even snakes. The fear of that doctor's report, or the fear of getting that call in the middle of the night when your children are out on the road somewhere, or the fear of not being able to pay your bills because you've lost your job, or the fear of knowing that you may not be able to take good care of yourself when you're a senior adult because your retirement may be running out. There are many serious fears, the fear of illness and the fear of disease. We all face our common denominators of fear, our common demons of fear. So I want to talk to you first from Proverbs 24, if you'll find 24, and selected Proverbs, how we can choose courage over fear in our lives, so that we will not live in a spirit of fear, but live in a spirit of faith and courage. Verse 10 of 24 of Psalms. If you faint in the day of adversity, your strength is small. Rescue those who are being taken away to death. Hold back those who are stumbling to the slaughter. If you say, behold, we did not know this, does not he who weighs the hearts of man perceive it? God knows. When we practice cowardice rather than courage, apathy rather than taking action, does not he who keeps watch over your soul know it? And will he not repay man according to his works? That is, if you act in courage, in fearlessness, in the face of adversity, God knows, and God will sustain you and strengthen you. And when you stand for truth and righteousness, God will reward you. He will repay you. So don't be afraid, no matter the cost or no matter the consequences. How do we choose courage over fear? One, by speaking up. Speak up. I wonder how often we fail in life to speak up for others, to speak up when we see something that is wrong, to speak up when what we see is intolerable and unconscionable. The scripture here says, don't faint in the day of adversity. When times are hard, God has chosen our generation to live in a time of adversity. And this Christian family, may we stand for truth and righteousness, whether it is life or the family or marriage, may we never back up or shut up or let up in our vigilance to stand up for truth and righteousness, to rescue the perishing, to care for the dying, to snatch them from pity and sin and the grave. It's time to stand up, to speak up. That's what we do. That's who we are. We must have the courage to speak up. Proverbs 10:11 says, the mouth of the lion is as a fountain of life. The mouth of the righteous is a fountain of life. Proverbs 11:30 says, the fruit of the righteous is a tree of life, and whoever captures souls is wise. The King James put it, he that winneth souls is wise. But here the ESV says, whoever captures souls is wise. Let our church be a soul trap. Let your house on your street, for your neighbors, for the word of God and the testimony of Jesus, be a soul trap. Let your office, let your locker at school, kids, be a soul trap. In other words, wherever you go, be on mission to capture the hearts and souls of men and women who need Christ by sharing the gospel. Courage, my friends, is what is needed.
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1: Southern Baptist missionary, former missionary, Carrie McDonald. After seminary graduation, Carrie and her husband David went to Iraq because of their call and because of their love for the Muslim people in the midst of the terrible war going on in Iraq. They went to that war-devastated country, and one fateful, horrible day, having been on a mission to take water and to spend time to lead Muslim people to Christ, they were caught in a terrorist attack in which three people, their dearest friends, lost their lives. Carrie's husband, David, also lost his life. She was riddled with shrapnel and 22 bullets. Was not expected to live, but by the grace of God and for the purposes of God, she lives to tell the story. This week, she told us at Power Lunch, we brought a little bit with us to the service today for you to hear, just a little bit of her courageous commitment to Christ.
2: I woke up in Parkland 8 days later after the attack. My first thoughts were for David. You know, could he come into the room? Was he okay? Because he was the one that was up and talking and around. He wasn't injured like I was. And I was there in that ICU room with my father had told my family that he felt it was his job to tell me that my husband had passed away the following day after the attack. I was just trying to grasp all that I had been through, and then just to hear the news that my husband did not make it. And there in that hospital, I was having to deal with, already with the grief of losing three precious friends. I knew I'd lost them on that day. And then the devastating news of losing my husband, who was my best friend. And then if that wasn't enough, then I had all the pain and the recovery that all my many injuries would involve. And there in that hospital, I remember sitting and thinking and processing all of this and going, this is what the valley of shadow of death is. I'd been raised in church and I had read Psalm 23, and I never really grasped what the valley of the shadow of death was until I was laying in that hospital bed. And I remember thinking, how in the world am I going to get through this? But then I continued to kind of think about that psalm. And what does the psalmist say right after he says that he's in the valley of the shadow of death? But I will fear no evil, for you are with me. Your rod and your staff, they comfort me. Ladies and gentlemen, that is exactly where I found my God. He was with me. He was comforting me. And in some ways, yes, he was still protecting me. You see, our Lord is faithful. I went through and I knew I was going to have a road to just, I mean, not only just the physical aspect, but just, honestly, I was like, how in the world, Lord, am I going to make it through this and not go crazy? I just, how does anybody get through this? And quite honestly, in my prayer time, I was probably a little too snotty towards the Holy God. So I was just like, what is it you're going to do? How in the world? And so I began looking through his scriptures and finding promises. It says that he is the God of all grace and comfort, and he will so pour out his comfort upon us that will overflow our lives and into the other people's lives that also need that comfort. I found it also says that he is a God who is close to the brokenhearted. Let me tell you something, my heart was shattered. It says that he will even bind up our wounds. I had one or two of those. All these promises I found him to be faithful in. And in Hebrews 10:23, it says this, "Let us hold fast the confession of our hope without wavering, for he who promised is faithful." People have asked me over these years, how in the world did you get through this? I'm going through this and I'm going through that. This is it. Let us hold fast the confession of our hope. The confession of my hope is Jesus Christ, who came, who's the Son of God, and he came and he dwelt among us. The Bible tells us that he bore flesh. He put just an eternity, an infinite being, bore flesh for us, and he came and he walked among us. The Bible says that we beheld him full of grace and truth. And he walked and he lived a sinless and blameless life to die a murderer's death on a cross, to bear our sin and our shame. And it was by the love of the God the Father who raised him 3 days later. That is the confession of my hope, that in believing in him that I can have eternal life and live with him forever.
1: Amen. So what is the confession of your life and of your faith? What is the courage? Are you a courageous dad to your children? Courageous mom to your family? Are you a courageous student that will stand for Jesus Christ against all odds? When I read my Bible, story after story reminds me that the Bible, I think this is why I loved the Bible as a little boy so much. It was an adventure story to me. So many stories of courageous faith from Moses, who had the courage to face off against Pharaoh, the most powerful man on earth, and demand in the power of God, "Let my people go." That's courage. Or Abraham, to take his son, his only son, Isaac, and in obedience to God, had the courage to obey God when it didn't make sense, to lay his son on an altar of sacrifice to see God deliver him, to read those stories of those three Hebrew children, Shadrach, Meshach, and Abednego, who refused to bow, who refused to bend, who refused to burn, who stood strong and wouldn't bow down to the godless image of the king. Or Daniel himself, who took a big old lion and turned it into a pillow because he knew, even in the lion's den, that God would preserve him. Or like those young men, Shadrach, Meshach, and Abednego, our God is able to deliver us. But if not, we will still stand for our God and not for any stinking idol. Or Peter, who had the courage to get out of the boat and walk on the water to Jesus. Paul, who, knowing he was facing the end of his days, facing the sword and execution, who had the boldness to preach Christ and him crucified against all odds. You see, the Bible's a courage book, and if you want courage, saturate your soul, steal your soul in the stories and the sermons of the Bible, the message of the Bible. It will change the way you look at things. It will change. I think about the Hebrew prophets, the Israelites, who came to the promised land, and 10 of those prophets saw giants in the land, obstacles that made them look like grasshoppers. So they flinched in the face of opposition and turned around. And even though Joshua and Caleb came back with the same report, "Yes, they're giants, but we can overcome. Let's do it right now." The majority report was no, and the majority's not always right. So often the majority takes the easy way. And as a result, the children of Israel spent 40 years dying in the desert. It was the world's longest, largest funeral march in history, as an entire generation of unbelievers, cowards, died in the desert. I think of Gideon, who was called of God to rout the Midianites. He had 30,000 in his army against an unprecedented force of hundreds of thousands of warriors. And God said, "Your army's too big." "What?" "Yes, your army's too big." He said, "Tell all the ones that are afraid to go home." And when Gideon did that, he said, "If you're afraid, you can go home." He got trampled by thousands of them that left. He was down to 10,000, 20,000 left because they were afraid. Then God took it down to 300 more, those who were careless and thoughtless in view of the battle. He had 300 mighty men. But guess what? With the power of God, they won that great victory. And all who were afraid got nothing but nerves and shakiness and the memory that what could have been in their lives. I wonder how many don't do something great for God because they're just afraid. Jesus told the parable of that man who had talents. God gave him talents, or the master gave him talents. And when he came back to check on what he had done with his talents, while others had multiplied by investing their talents, their gifts in the work, this man buried his talent, stuck it in the ground. And when the master said, "Why did you bury your talents? Why did you do what you did?" He said, "I was afraid." How many of us are sitting on the bench spiritually, afraid to get into the action? Because we're afraid. God's given you a gift. God's given you a spiritual talent. God has given you a voice to sing. God has given you a ministry to share. But you're afraid. You're burying your talent. You're burying your gift and the possibilities of your life because you are reckoning without God. "I can't, but God can." God can do anything but fail in your life if you will trust Him. Trust in the Lord with all your heart. Do not lean into your own understanding. In all your ways, acknowledge Him, and He will direct your path. What are you afraid of? What's holding you back? What's keeping you from standing for truth and living in righteousness? We are to stand up, we are to act out, and yes, we are to live through the trials and the struggles of life that frighten us, may even scare us to the core of our being, to face our fears, and to live courageously, to pray when we can't even get on our knees, to pray. Don't be satisfied until you have completely fulfilled God's plan and His purpose for your life. God put us in the fire if that's what it takes. Nothing is impossible with God. All of us must overcome our fears and choose courage. We're all human, we're all emotional, we're all vulnerable. But we have Jesus. We have the body of Christ to hold us up when we can't seem to go any further. The proverb says, "Faithful are the wounds of a friend," or even better, "There is a friend that sticks closer than a brother." That's why it's so important when you see hurting people that you encourage them and affirm them and help them. There are some in this room today who barely got themselves to church, and they're afraid that this is all that life is, and they need someone to tell them there's hope. That someone is you if you are a brother or sister in Christ. Better to serve God and die than to serve the world and live. God is faithful. And death is not an enemy because Christ has defeated death. Disease is not an enemy because we are more than conquerors through Jesus Christ, our Savior and our God. And if God be for us, who can be against us? Choose courage over fear by speaking up in the face of unbelief and tolerance, by acting out your faith, courageously taking your stand wherever you go, and by living through whatever you have to live through. with courage and boldness and fearlessness because Jesus is Lord.
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0: strengthening your faith, by loving Christ with all your heart, mind, soul, and strength, by being deeply devoted to Christ. 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And then when you go deep, make sure you come up for air, and in the power of God's Spirit, share your faith with others. And do that with integrity and character. 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And that's my PowerPoint for today.
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0: What in the world would cause a holy, righteous God who is rightly angry with us to satisfy his offended holiness, not by punishing the guilty, but by punishing his own son? This amazing reality of propitiation flows from a specific attribute of God. I want you to see this.
1: 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Tom is pastor teacher at Countryside Bible Church in Southlake, Texas. Hello again, I'm Bill Wright. Today we continue Tom's 12-part series titled Found Righteous. In Romans chapter 3, the Apostle Paul explains that the sacrifice of Jesus Christ was not humanity's idea, but God's. Scripture reveals that it is the triune God who is responsible for salvation.

0: God the Father decreed salvation. God the Son accomplished salvation. And the Holy Spirit applied salvation. Today, Pastor Tom explains the importance of Jesus Christ accomplishing salvation, taking the full wrath of God for the sins of all those who would believe in Him. Friend, have you trusted in Christ for salvation? 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
1: A day of judgment's coming, and on that day, it won't be the kind of wrath that we have today that's mixed with pity and mercy and grace. It will be the kind of wrath in which there is nothing but justice. Catechism asks, listen to this, what does every sin deserve? Not all your sins grouped together. What does every sin deserve? The answer is the wrath and curse of God. Unbelievers live every day of their lives under the looming wrath of God. But here's the good news. Here's the gospel. Go back to chapter 3, verse 25. Paul says, God has publicly displayed Him, that is Christ Jesus, as the propitiation, as the satisfaction of His own wrath. So this word propitiation then identifies God's great reason for the crucifixion. And it all had to do with Him. God crushed His Son on the cross in order to completely satisfy His own wrath against every sinner who would ever believe in His Son. In these two verses, Paul provides us with several great insights into the wonderful reality of propitiation, or the satisfaction of God's just and holy wrath that is at the center of the gospel. Let's look at these insights together. The first insight that Paul lays out about propitiation is that it was initiated by God. It was initiated by God. Look at verse 25. Whom God, in context, that has to be the Father, whom the Father publicly displayed. You know, because we talk about the wrath of God, rightly so, I think sometimes Christians get the mistaken impression that God is the angry one and Christ is the loving one. That God is not happy with us and that Christ had to convince the Father to save us. And the Father only does so begrudgingly. Nothing could be further from the truth. In reality, Paul tells us here, the entire plan of redemption came from the heart of the Father. Listen to 2 Corinthians 5:19. God, and again in context, has to be the Father was in Christ reconciling the world to Himself. God isn't reluctant and Christ is desperately trying to convince Him. It was God the Father's plan. But ask yourself this question. What in the world would cause a holy, righteous God who is rightly angry with us to satisfy His offended holiness, not by punishing the guilty, but by punishing His own Son? This amazing reality of propitiation flows from a specific attribute of God. Turn with me to 1 John. I want you to see this. 1 John, and look at chapter 4, verse 10. In this is love. You want to understand love? Here it is. Not that we love God. 1 John 4:10. But that God, the Father here, loved us. And out of His love for us, He sent His Son, here's our word, to be the propitiation for our sins. You want to know what moved God to satisfy His own just anger against your sins? On His Son, it was His love for you. In fact, as I pointed out to you before, if you are a believer, or if you ever will believe, the Father, again, listen to this, let this sink into your soul, the Father loves you as much as He loves His own Son. This is what Jesus Himself said. John 17:23, in His great high priestly prayer, He's praying to the Father, and He says this, You, Father, loved them even as You have loved Me. God loves you, believer, as much as He loves His own unique Son. That's what moved Him. That's what motivated Him. Before we came to Christ, the wrath of God remained on us like a stain that we would never remove. But because of his great love with which he loved us, God the Father initiated a way to satisfy that wrath, not on us, but on his own Son. Propitiation was initiated by God the Father. That brings us to a second insight that Paul gives us back in Romans chapter 3. It is defined by substitution. It is defined by substitution. If we reorder this first clause into a normal sentence, it would read like this: God publicly displayed him, that is Christ, as a propitiation. Christ himself was the object of God's public display of his wrath. Now, the Christians to whom Paul wrote the book of Romans were very familiar with the concept of satisfying the wrath of the gods. They were former pagans, and Rome had a pantheon of gods. And those gods were often angry. And so there are liberals who come along and say, we should never think in terms of the true God, in terms of anger being satisfied. That's paganism. That's what happened with the pagan gods. There are three profound differences between pagan attempts to satisfy false gods and the satisfaction of the one true God. Let me outline these for you because you'll hear this. What are the differences between the two? Difference number one, the anger of the pagan gods was petty and capricious. If you've read any mythology, you understand this. You never knew when they would become angry. You never knew why. You never knew what was going to set them off. It was very petty, often for little things, and it was very capricious. But the anger of the living and true God grows solely out of his pure and undefiled holiness, his love for and his commitment to all those things that are good and right and pure. And the wrath of God is simply the blazing, white-hot response of God's holiness to everything in the universe that stands opposed to what is good and pure and holy and right. In other words, everything that is true about him. So there is always only one thing that causes the true God anger, and that is sin and rebellion. There's a second difference, and that is the wrath of the pagan gods was an uncontrollable outburst, like our own sinful anger. Again, if you've read mythology, you understand this. Their anger, the anger of the gods, the pantheon of Rome, it was like an explosion, an emotional explosion of an immature child. But God's wrath is nothing like that. It is a settled, holy disposition against sinners because they stand opposed to what is good and pure and right and what ought to be. There's a third difference that I think is the most foundational of all. And that is, in pagan religions, the worshiper himself was always the one responsible to satisfy the offended deity. J.I. Packer writes of pagan gods. He says, the various gods take offense at the smallest things, and then they take it out on you by manipulating circumstances to your hurt. The only course that you have at that point is to humor and mollify them by an offering. The rule with the offerings is the bigger, the better. Human sacrifice, in particular, is expensive, but very effective. Thus, pagan religion appears as callous commercialism, bribery, and the appeasing of celestial bad tempers, end quote. That's nothing like the true God. Instead of demanding a bribe or a payment from us to satisfy his anger, the true God set forth his own Son as the satisfaction of his just and holy anger. You know, we often speak of this amazing transaction as substitution. And it is. But what did Jesus substitute for? What did he endure in my place? The answer is that he took in my place the wrath my sin deserved from God. This is exactly what the scripture teaches. In 1 John chapter 2, verse 2, we have our word again. And listen to what John writes. Speaking of Christ, he himself is the propitiation for our sins. He's satisfying the wrath of God for our sins. Now, this concept permeates the scripture. In the Old Testament, there is a picture, a word picture, that makes it very clear. That word picture is that God's holy anger against man's sin is described as a cup of wine. A cup of wine that the sinner must drink. Or if I could put it even more bluntly, a cup of wine that God forces down the throat of those who oppose him. The point was that God's holy justice demands that the sinner personally bear the wrath of God for his sins. If you sin, you get the cup and you have to drink it. Let me show you this. Several examples. This isn't exhaustive, but just to give you a points of reference. Job 21:20. Job says, "Let the wicked man drink of the wrath of the Almighty." Turn back to Psalm, the book of Psalms. Psalm 11. Again, just a couple of examples. Psalm 11, look at verse 6. Start at verse 5. "The Lord tests the righteous and the wicked, and the one who loves violence," that's the wicked, "his soul hates." It is not true that God hates the sin and loves the sinner. What the Bible teaches is that God hates the sin and he hates the sinner. That's what that verse says. But at the same time, he also loves the sinner. Now watch what he does in verse 6. "Upon the wicked he will rain snares, fire and brimstone and burning wind." Here's that picture. "Will be the portion of their cup." God's going to give them judgment as a cup they have to drink. His anger as a cup. It becomes clearer over in Psalm 75 in verse 8. "For a cup is in the hand of the Lord, and the wine foams. It is well mixed, and he pours out of this." Now listen to this. "Surely all the wicked of the earth must drain and drink down its dregs." In Isaiah 51:17, Isaiah writes to the people of Jerusalem, "You have drunk from the Lord's hand the cup of his anger, the chalice of reeling you have drained to the dregs." Turn over to the prophet Jeremiah. He uses this image of the coming judgment of Babylon on God's people. Jeremiah 25, verse 15. "For thus the Lord, the God of Israel, says to me, take this cup of the wine of my wrath from my hand and cause all the nations to whom I send you to drink it. They will drink and stagger and go mad because of the sword that I will send among them. Then I took the cup from the Lord's hand and made all the nations to whom the Lord sent me to drink it." Look at verse 27. "You shall say to them, thus says the Lord of hosts, the God of Israel, drink, be drunk, vomit, fall and rise no more because of the sword which I will send among you. And it will be if they refuse to take the cup from your hand to drink, then you will say to them, thus says the Lord of hosts, you shall surely drink." This prefigures the final judgment that's coming. In fact, this same word picture is used in the book of Revelation. Let's turn over there. Revelation chapter 14. Revelation 14 verse 9. "Then another angel, a third one, followed them, saying with a loud voice, if anyone worships the beast and his image and receives a mark on his forehead or on his hand." In other words, here's a man who refuses to worship the true God. "He will drink of the wine of the wrath of God, which is mixed in full strength in the cup of his anger, and he will be tormented with fire and brimstone in the presence of the holy angels," and this is chilling, "and in the presence of the Lamb, and the smoke of their torment," their physical and mental anguish, "goes up forever and ever. There's no end to it, and they have no rest day and night, those who worship the beast in his image, and whoever receives the mark of his name." This same language is used in the end of the book of Revelation of every single sinner, every wicked person who refuses to believe in Christ. So you tell me, what's in the cup? The wrath of God. Who has to drink the cup? The one who committed the sin. But here's the amazing thing about our holy God. He is also a God of unfathomable grace and love. And he decided to let somebody else drink the cup that was mine. This gives sense to what happened in Gethsemane. You remember in Matthew chapter 26, verse 39, we read that Jesus went a little beyond his disciples And he fell on his face and he prayed, saying, "My Father, if it's possible, let this cup pass from me. Nevertheless, not my will, but yours be done." Listen, Jesus wasn't dreading the physical pain and suffering of the cross or death. A lot of human, solely human martyrs have gone to death courageously. What Jesus was dreading was the cup. What's in the cup? It's the wrath of Almighty God. And he wasn't just going to drink one cup. He was going to drink the cup for every person who would ever believe in him. At the cross, you see this? At the cross, the love of God for sinners. Remember Romans 5:8? "But God demonstrated his own love toward us, and that while we were yet sinners, Christ died for us." The love of God for sinners and the wrath of God for sinners, Romans 3:25, collided in Christ. He was at the same time the greatest demonstration of the wrath of God and the greatest demonstration of the love of God. Because God, in his love, let the Son drink our cup. If you're a true Christian, for those hours on the cross, God treated Jesus as if he had lived your sinful life. Jesus became the lightning rod in that moment for the wrath of God. Like an inverted pyramid was opened upon the Son of God, and all the cup of God's wrath, every cup of every sinner was poured down that funnel, and it found its way into Christ. And for those hours, he endured it all. He drained the cup of God's wrath in our place, so there's not one single drop left for me. If you're in Christ, listen to what God has said to us. Romans 8:1, "Therefore, there is now no condemnation, no guilty verdict, no punishment for those who are in Christ Jesus." 1 Thessalonians 5:9, "God has not destined us for wrath, but for obtaining salvation through our Lord Jesus Christ." Romans 5:9, later in the same letter, he writes, "Much more than having now been justified by his blood, we will be saved in the future from the coming wrath of God through him." If you've never repented, you've never put your faith in Christ, you need to understand this. God, the God who made you, the God who holds your very heartbeat in his hand, he is perfectly just. He said this of himself. This is God's own description of him. "I will by no means leave the guilty unpunished." And let me say, you will not be the exception. God will not compromise his justice for you. You will receive all of these things we've read. He has sworn by himself that he will pour out his full wrath and fury on every sin you have ever committed. And there are only two options. Only two. If you refuse to repent and believe in his Son, you will drink the cup of wrath forever. On the other hand, if you will come to his Son, if you will repent and believe in him, then on the cross, Christ will have drunk the cup for you. If you're already a follower of Jesus Christ, thank God for propitiation. The personal guilt for every sin you have ever committed is forever removed. And think about this. Christ didn't go to the cross grudgingly. God didn't force the cup down his throat. He took it willingly, freely. He volunteered to take your place. You say, what in the world would motivate the second person of the Trinity to die for me? It was his love. He loved you. In fact, just as the Father loves you as much as he loves his own Son, the Son loves you as much as he loves the Father. John chapter 15, verse 9, "Just as the Father has loved me, and he loved the Father in the same way, I have also loved you." The Father, out of his great love for us, initiated the plan. The Son, out of his great love for us, volunteered and carried out the plan. Christians, we should never get over the Father's love that moved him to make his own Son the propitiation for our sins, to satisfy his wrath toward us on him. And we should never get over the reality that Christ's love moved him to volunteer to be the propitiation, to be our substitute. In July of 1941, in Auschwitz, the infamous German prison camp, there was an escape. One man showed up missing. And so the entire bunker that he was from, Bunker 12, all of those men were forced to come to the courtyard and to stand there while a search was made. They stood there without food and water in the sun at attention for a full day. But the man wasn't found. Auschwitz had a terrible rule. The rule was that for every prisoner who escaped, 10 would be killed in retaliation. Karl Fritz, the deputy commandant of Auschwitz, screamed at the remaining prisoners of Bunker 12. This is what he said, quote, "The fugitive has not been found. You will all pay for this. 10 of you will be locked in a starvation bunker without food or water until they die." A guard began to read out the names at random of the 10 who had been chosen to die because of the escape. One of the 10 who were selected was a Polish sergeant. As his name was called that day, he began to sob. And in his anguish, he spoke out loud, even in that moment, and this is what he said. He said, "My poor wife, my poor children, what will they do?" Silently, another prisoner stepped forward. He took off his cap. He stood before the commandant, and this is what he said. "Let me take his place. I'm old. He has a wife and children." But to everyone's amazement, Karl Fritz agreed. The volunteer and the other 9 were sent to starve to death. The sergeant, whose life was spared, survived Auschwitz. And this is what he later wrote. "I could only thank him with my eyes. I was stunned and could hardly grasp what was going on. The immensity of it. I, the condemned, and to live, and someone else willingly and voluntarily offers his life for me, a stranger. I was saved." I chose that illustration today because on this day, March 13th, in the year 1995, that sergeant died at the age of 95 years old. For 50 years, every day he woke up, he was confronted with the reality that he was alive because someone else volunteered to die in his place. Every day from now until eternity and into eternity, you and I should remember that we live and that we will live because the eternal Son of God loved us so much that he stepped out and volunteered to be the propitiation, the satisfaction of the holy anger of God against me.
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6: It was veteran mountaineer David Brashears who said, "Getting to the summit is the easy part. 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It's pride that causes us to stumble after we have reached the summit. 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
8: Moses saw a fire resting on a bush, but it didn't burn the bush on which it rested. 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Moses had never seen anything like it. God spoke to Moses out of the fire and revealed the name by which he wanted to be known. I am who I am. Businesses depend on customers, schools depend on students, churches depend on members, but God does not depend on believers. God is. He exists by the power of His own being, and because He is, He always will be, whether our culture believes in Him or not.
7: 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Well, then come to OpenTheBible.org.
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10: The Bible has about 40 verses on baptism. The Bible has 350 verses on faith. It has 650 verses on love. But maybe you didn't know this, that actually verses related to finances and material possessions in the Bible, 2,350 verses related to finances and material possessions. That's a lot of verses. And the reason that it's important is because it's not a physical issue, it's not a financial issue, it really has to do with the spiritual issue.
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0: God is very organized. He's a God of order.
1: Mm-hmm.
0: And he wants us all to be saved. The Bible even says in 2 Peter, he wills that none should perish. In other words, he desires that none of us would go to hell. And there are two places that we will go after this earth, after our existence on earth is over, meaning when we die, there are only two places for the future. One is in heaven with him, with the Lord, and the other, and he is very clear about our destiny. It's either heaven or hell. And I rarely talk about this. I don't want people just to pray because of that. I want them to come to know Jesus and to receive him as their personal Lord and Savior. But some people were not exposed. I remember where, and I've shared this many times on this program, I wasn't exposed to the Bible or to anything about what God says in his word. But the point is, his desire is that we all literally come into a relationship with him, that we receive Jesus as our personal Lord and Savior, giving him control of our lives. And that's why, that's one, just one of the passages says that he literally, his desire is that we not perish, but that all come to repentance. Repentance is acknowledging I've chosen wrong. And every one of us have. The Bible says all have sinned and fallen short of the glory of God. And some people are exposed to the truth of God when they're younger. My father, by the way, was 86, and I had once explained about salvation, but he did not, and I was 25 when I did this, and he did not receive the word of truth for himself, and then when I was 29, I again presented how he could come into a relationship with Jesus.
1: Uh-huh.
0: And when I explained it, I said, would you be willing to humble your heart and receive Jesus as your personal Lord and Savior? To my surprise, he said yes. And so I led him in the prayer of salvation. And I went to my mom and I said, Mom, I don't know if this is real or not, but Dad has prayed the prayer of salvation with me, but I don't know if it's true. And she said, are you saying that he was willing to pray that prayer with you? I said, yes, ma'am. I asked, and he said yes. Mm-hmm. And she said, well, June, Billy Graham has tried. There are many people who have tried. He's never said yes. He's never been willing. If that is the case, this is the first time, and so I am confident it's real. And so

0: person can come to Christ as a young person. Sometimes it's even a middle-aged adult. And then there are those, like my father, who come toward the end of their lives. And this man that you've described, how old is he?
1: 75.
0: 75.
1: Mm-hmm.
0: Well, you were very clear when you and I talked that, you know, he had not been going to church or anything like this, and that's really, he's not had a spiritual heart at this point.
1: Mm-hmm.
0: But I'm just wondering if that is what God's will is for you to be willing to share. And I'm going to share something with you.
1: Mm-hmm.
0: I had a brother-in-law who was raised, he was Jewish and married to my sister. And I knew he had brain cancer. And the reason I was concerned is he said to me multiple times, he told my sister, June is my favorite relative. And
1: mm-hmm.
0: he, so somehow I ended up being his favorite relative. Well, but so I remember flying into Boston where the two of them lived. My sister was teaching at Harvard, and he was a symphony conductor. And I prepared to talk with Charles, meaning I prepared what I was going to say. And I'm going to share with you what I said.
1: Mm-hmm.
0: And that is, I said, Charles, if I say I love you, and I do, love does what's best for another person. Do you agree with me about that? And he said, yes, I would say that's true. I said, well, let me tell you what I'm going to, what I want to say to you. I feel this is right out of love for me to share this. Eternity is too long to be wrong. And I repeated it. Eternity is too long to be wrong. I said, there is something that the God of the Bible says. And then I started presenting to him the plan of salvation. But I did it knowing that he had brain cancer, which is the kind that is incurable. And so I used that as an illustration. I said, let's say I had the cure for a glioblastoma,
1: mm-hmm.
0: And I let's say I really, really did. Now, right now, there's no cure, but I just want you to know that if I have this cure, and I said, Charles, I want to give you something, and here is the medicine for that glioblastoma.
1: Mm-hmm.
0: And I gave it to him. Now, it's his for the taking, but it's not his until he takes it. And that's what I said to him. If I really had the cure for a glioblastoma, and I gave it to you, it's yours for the taking, but not yours until you actually take it. Do you understand what I mean by that? And he said, yes, I think I do. I said, well, there's something that is very important. And then I explained that God loves you. He has a positive plan for your life. The Bible says God so loved the world that he gave his one and only son, and that's Jesus, mm-hmm. that whoever believes in him should not perish but have eternal life. God does not want you to perish, but he wants you to have eternal life.
1: Mm-hmm.
0: I said, but there's a problem, and that's we've all chosen wrong. You've chosen wrong. I've chosen wrong. And that is called sin. The Bible says all have sinned and fallen short of the glory of God. And everybody is, we have a choice. And what we learn in the Bible, and then I gave the explanation that Jesus Christ is God's only provision for our sin, for human sin. Through Jesus, you can know and experience God's love and plan for your life. Because Jesus came to earth. Jesus is God who took on human form.
1: Mm-hmm.
0: And he literally came to earth knowing that we would choose wrong, we would sin. And the problem with that is sin separates us from God.
1: Mm-hmm.
0: But God really doesn't want you separated from him. And I said, Charles, I care about you. And Jesus says, I am the way, the truth, the life. No one comes to the Father but through me. And so then I explained that we can be kind of trying to rule our own lives like we're on the throne of our lives, or we can give our lives to Christ and he would literally take our lives and he would offer to save us. He would give us a new life. I'll come back and explain the last part.
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1: Hey.
2: Well, Karen, I'm just wondering if God has a divine appointment with you sharing how to have a changed life through Christ.
1: Mm-hmm.
2: In other words, God could have put you in his life. Like, for example, with my brother-in-law, I'm going to be very candid. He was the symphony conductor and I flew in intentionally to be there because he said the most important thing you can do for a symphony conductor is show up. So I remember I showed up, and it was 10 days before he died. And my point is, I didn't know. I just thought, I need to share how to come into a relationship with Christ, because the Bible says, this is Jesus speaking, "Behold, I stand at the door and knock, and if anyone hears my voice and opens the door, I will come into him." That's Revelation 3:20. And in other words, he will literally allow us to have a changed life.
1: Mm-hmm.
2: And I'm wondering if this is why God has you in his life.
1: Mm-hmm.
2: Yes, you're caring for him. You're doing some very important things. But, you know, what happened with my brother-in-law is that he did pray to receive Jesus as Lord and Savior. But he said, "I've never heard this before." He had never heard the plan of salvation. He had never heard how to come into a relationship with Jesus. Do you think it might be a possibility that God has a divine appointment with you? And I can send you our material on salvation. I can send you the identical story of my brother-in-law. Mm-hmm. I wrote a book called Caring for a Loved One with Cancer. Well, he had a type of cancer. And so at the very, very end, I give the exact, well, that would be interesting. You could read that story to him. It's just literally... my literal dialogue, and he was an atheist, but then after I shared something with him, then he was no longer an atheist. And so, but that could be a way that you would do it. You say I have a friend in Dallas, and you could say, I would love for you to hear this story. This is after you've read it. It's only a few pages. Do you think it might be possible that God's plan would be for you to take the story of another man? And Charles was he was in his 70s when this took place.
1: Uh-huh.
2: And he actually prayed to receive Jesus as his Lord and Savior. Now, I flew in to Boston for the funeral, and my sister said, "June, Charles came to know God through your conversation." I said, "Why do you say that?" And she said, "Every person who came into his room, multiple people," she said, "he would tell this story about you talking to him about saying eternity is too long to be wrong."
1: Mm-hmm.
2: And he just kept telling everybody who came in the room what had happened. So, and I didn't realize that until she told me several times because I wasn't sure that it was real, but it was. It really was. Mm-hmm. And it just made me think, you care about this man. And would it be meaningful to you that he would be in heaven after he dies?
1: Yeah.
2: Okay. Well, it may be that's the very reason why we are talking, that God planned this all along. Now, when we talked the other day, I didn't think that, but I mean, just you know, there's nothing so convenient as the truth.
1: Mm-hmm.
2: So what do you think?
1: I believe that. And what was strange, even though we broke up years ago, we've always remained friends. And mm-hmm. we would call each other, no matter, you know, who we dated, we still talk. So when he called me last year, he said, Karen, he said, I'm in a hospital. I had a stroke. I said, so which hospital, GBMC? He said, no, you know that Jewish hospital? I said, Sinai. He said, yeah, that's how we started back talking.
2: Mm.
1: So his sister was here caring for him, but what he didn't know, they ransacked his house,
2: mm-hmm.
1: and they that's when they started going through his bank account while he was in the hospital. They had him to sign a form and made him think that they got the form from the bank, and they got changed his passcode, and I mean, it was $10,000 plus. I stopped counting. And so I just didn't leave him. I just stayed there, and I figured out something he said to me about two mattresses. And I said, we need to go to the bank. So I was one that discovered the theft, and I've just been there with him ever since.
2: Mm.
1: He has friends, but the friends only come around if they need to borrow some money. I told him, you need to stop loaning them. If you work and you get a check, say work, they have checks. Let them fend for themselves. They have family members. You are easy target now because you're vulnerable.
2: Mm-hmm. Mm-hmm.
1: So I just try to protect him. And my friends are telling me, you need to leave him alone. I said, I can't. Because if I do this, he's going to go down. I might come there one day and find him dead in the house. And he calls me every day telling me how good I am. So he started talking the other day. I said, we need to sit down and pray together. He said, that's good. I don't have no problem. He's Islam. I'm Baptist. He said, it's the same God. I said, that's true. That's my grandmother always told me. It's the same God, just a different name, whatever religion. So he sticks close to me. But when it comes to his family, I try to tell him what they're doing to him. He seems like turn off what I'm saying. But I say, you get angry with me. He said, because you keep digging. I say, you better let me dig. Because if I don't dig, you won't have any money. You won't have nothing. So they have the keys to his car, his truck. So now we have to go, Lord's willing, today to Toyota dealer and set it up so that they could come and tow the RAV4 to get keys and a battery. So he had the same thing for his car. So I said, if I get away from you, you're going to lose everything. And I said, your sister's going to throw you in assisted living. You won't have nothing. I said, so you got to listen to me. But he gets an attitude with me because he's family oriented. He'll tell other people he know what they're doing. But when it was with me, you can see this change in his attitude. And I told him, I'm just going to overlook it because I say, I think God really wants me to stay in your life because I said, I can find other things to do. I cook for him. I go there, try to clean. He's had some memory loss since last week. He's doing things and he said that I'm doing it. And he had me thinking that I've really forgot to fill his medicine tray. And this started happening twice. I said, no, I did fill it. The thing is, I don't know what he did with the medicine, if he threw it out or what, but he started sleeping. I said, you're taking double doses? No, I'm not. So then he goes back to sleep and he gets some rest and he'll come like a different person.
2: Mm-hmm.
1: So I told him, I said, why don't you marry me? Bring me and my mother into your house. You need somebody here. No, I need my solitude. I said, your health is at stake. said, you can still have your house. He said, but it'd be too many people here. I'm used to being by myself. I said, you need to think about your health, because I only see you once or twice a week. Every time I call you, you're knocked out of sleep. You need somebody in the house. He said, well, I'll think about it. See, every time I talk to you, thinking about it, I say, okay, I'm trying to save you from going into assisted living, because this sister is just waiting to put you away. I said, and don't let her do that, and I've told you everything up front. He said, I'm listening to what you say. I said, but you get mad at me when I tell you things, and I'm telling you the truth. It's all about your money and what you have.
2: I'll tell you what, I think it may be that if he is receptive to pray to receive Jesus. Now, I need to correct one thing you said. See, I like so many things you said, but there is only one God.
1: Mm-hmm.
2: And that is the God of the Bible, and he says, there is no other. I am the Lord God, and there is no other. And so you need to understand, it's not just, well, there's a God over here by this name, and then there's the God over there. No, the God of the Bible, he's the one who created the heavens and the earth, the very first chapter, first verse of the Bible. And what you see is there is the Trinity. There's the God the Father, God the Son, Jesus, and God the Holy Spirit.
1: Mm-hmm.
2: And the important thing is, it may be that for such a time as this, you have the opportunity to help him come into a relationship with Christ. Now, my favorite thing to use is a little pamphlet, and I'm going to send it to you. It's called, Have You Heard of the Four Spiritual Laws?
1: Mm-hmm.
2: And this explains the 4 points that God loves you and offers the wonderful plan for your life. And you can just go through this with this, what I did the other day with this man who was fixing my garage, and he prayed to receive Christ. He was thrilled, and he's doing great. And then the law three is Jesus is God's only provision for our sin.
1: Mm-hmm.
2: Through him, you can know and experience God's love and plan for your life. But we must individually receive Jesus as our Lord and Savior. Then we can know and experience God's love and plan for our lives. And the prayer is, Lord Jesus, I need you. Thank you for dying on the cross for me. I open the door of my life and receive you as my Lord and Savior. Thank you for forgiving my sins and giving me eternal life. Take control of the throne of my life. Make me the person you created me to be. In your holy name I pray. Amen. I will be sending this to you.
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7: 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I-N-F-O, info@calvarytyler.com. 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Today we look at the first of a two-part message in which the Apostle John gives practical instruction as to how Christians deal with sin. Yes, Christians still sin, and thankfully Jesus provides his cleansing. As born-again Christians, we are just as dependent on the grace of Jesus Christ in our salvation as we were the moment we first received of our salvation. Open your Bible to 1 John 1 verse 5, and let's get started.
8: So you can tell me if you've heard it before. When all else fails, read. Oh, come on. Some of you know that. When all else fails, read the instructions. I think that's especially appropriate when you bring something home from IKEA and you try to assemble it yourself. We set all the pieces out and think, oh, I know where this goes and where that goes. And then all of a sudden you get into trouble. You have three things left over and nothing fits together right. And then it's back to the instruction book to figure out what we should have done in the first place. And it seems that we sometimes treat our Christian lives in similar ways. And we just go flying by the seat of our pants. And then when things go wrong, we remember, oh, wait, I've got an instruction book I can read. Now, I'm personally hesitant to relegate the Bible to just being only a book of instructions. And some of you know the acronym, Basic Instructions Before Leaving Earth, Bible. There's no question, though, if there's more than instructions in there, but it does have instructions for us. And it would do us very, very good to pay attention to what God has to say. And one such set of instructions is found here at the end of 1 John 1, leading into 1 John 2. How are Christians supposed to deal with ongoing sin in our lives? Because sin is an ongoing issue. As much as we would love it to be once and done and left in the past, it isn't. And guys, until we see Jesus face to face, we will deal with the reality of sin. Thankfully, God has given us instructions on what to do about it. All we need to do is open up the book. And John opened his epistle writing of the amazing person of Christ as the one whom the disciples and apostles declare to the world for the purpose of people believing and being brought into fellowship with God. We saw that Jesus is the Word, the Logos. He is the eternal God. He was observed by the masses. He was beheld by the apostles. He is the physical incarnation of God. He's the Word of life who brings life to all who believe in Him. And having always existed, Jesus became manifest in time, and the apostles to whom He revealed Himself were those who declared him to the world. Now all men, all women, everywhere had the opportunity to be reconciled to God through Jesus, given full koinonia fellowship through him unto the joy of all. All of that was John's prologue. It set the stage for what's to come. So what is involved with experiencing that full-on communion, that koinonia fellowship with Christ? Part of it includes dealing with the ongoing problem of sin in our lives. Is there a way to continue with fellowship and continue in fellowship even as we acknowledge the reality of sin? Yes, there is. This is a plan that God has for us through the ongoing work of Jesus. We're going to see it in three main parts today. We'll talk about the message. We'll talk about the means. We'll talk about the man. We first talk about the message in verses 5 through 7. Verse 5 says, "This is the message which we have heard from him and declare to you, that God is light, and in him is no darkness at all." Before we get into things, notice first off that John had a message from Jesus. This perhaps seems basic, but it's foundational to John's role as an apostle. John, James, Peter, Andrew, all the rest, they heard teachings from Jesus, then they passed along what was told to them. John here basically wrote, we heard it from Jesus. What we heard from Jesus, we're declaring to you. At the end of the day, John was a messenger. Yes, he's an apostle who helped lay the foundation of the church on the cornerstone of Jesus. Yes, he brought correction to the church where he saw the need. Yes, he was used mightily by God the Spirit as one of the primary authors of the New Testament. By the way, he wrote nearly 20% of the New Testament. But at the root of it all, John was a message boy. The things Jesus told him, he told others. And the same thing is true of us as the church. We are messengers of Jesus. When it comes to the Great Commission and our duty to make disciples of all the nations, beware of letting anything take the place of sharing the message of Jesus. Yes, we want to see conversions, but guess what? Our role is not to convert, it is to tell, because God's the one who does the converting. Yes, we want to see numbers increase, but our job isn't merely to fill seats through whatever means necessary. Our job isn't to check off quotas. Our job isn't to make the prettiest possible sanctuaries or to have the slickest possible programs or any of that stuff. And some of those things might be nice. They're not all inherently bad. They just aren't the main thing. The main thing is the message of Jesus Christ. And our job is to get out the message. The things we hear from Jesus in the Bible, we are to declare to others. The message that was passed to us by the apostles, we are to pass along. Keep in mind that God has given us two primary purposes, to love him and to love others. And the best way to love others is to tell them how they can love God through faith in Jesus Christ. Amen. Declaring the message of Jesus is the primary application of the church. What's the message here? John says God is light, and in him is no darkness at all. And a couple of things might stand out about this. Number one, that's not normally what we think of when we think of the gospel. And two, this isn't something that we might remember as being a message that was told to the apostles by Jesus. Let's tackle the second issue first. When did John hear from Jesus that God is light? Well, actually, this was one of the regular teachings of Jesus. When we consider that Jesus regularly showed himself to be God in front of the apostles, and of course we know it was one of the stated purposes of John in his gospel for people to read his book and know that Jesus is the Son of God and that by believing they may have life in his name, then we can see many, many instances where Jesus taught the message that God is light. Let me give you just a few of them from the Gospel of John. John 8:12, then Jesus spoke to them again, saying, I am the light of the world. He who follows me shall not walk in darkness, but have the light of life. Next chapter, John 9:5, as long as I am in the world, I am the light of the world. John 12:46, I have come as a light into the world that whoever believes in me should not abide in darkness. Let's flesh this out. If Jesus is God, and if Jesus is the light, then remember your geometry proofs from high school? Then it follows that God is light. And because God is light, God is pure light. He is perfect light. And as John says here, in him there is no darkness at all. How much darkness is in God? None. As the Greek scholar A.T. Robertson put it, no, not even one speck of darkness. So yes, this was a message taught to the apostles by Jesus. They heard it from him. They declared it to others. Now to the first issue, is this the gospel that God is light? No, it's not the primary gospel, but it is a basic truth about God. God is light in that God is holy. God is glorious. He is the source of all goodness and truth, being the very definition of what is right. Whatever God does is good because he is God. You say that's circular logic. It's not circular logic. It's just the fact. God is the standard. We define these things by God's character. We have darkness when we veer from the light of God. But guess what? God cannot veer from himself. He has no darkness because he has not, he does not, nor can he sin. He is holy and he is pure to the utmost extent. You say, well, that's some nice theology, but how does that relate to the gospel of Jesus as the Savior sent by God? Well, it relates directly to it, because until we understand this very fundamental, basic truth about God, we cannot really understand the fullness of the gospel. Let's think this through. Why would we require a Savior unless there's some sin and consequence from which we need saving? How could there be sin at all if God was not purely holy? Sin does not exist apart from a standard. I cannot break the speed limit if a speed limit does not exist. So what then prevents me from going 85 miles an hour anytime I want to do so? But once a legal standard is set that's enforced by officers empowered to write me tickets or send me to jail, all of a sudden I got a great motivation to slow down. When it comes to what things are good, what things are evil, God is the standard. And not just God's law, God himself. God's law is based on God's character. Why is murder wrong? Because God is life. It's based on God's character. God's command is for his people to be holy because he himself is holy. Leviticus 11, 1 Peter 1:16. His law was given to reflect his own holiness. God is perfectly holy, which is something pictured very well with the concept of light. And this is how it relates to the gospel. Until we understand God's inherent holiness, we cannot understand, one, our need to be saved, and secondly, our need, once saved, to walk in holiness. We're going to find that one of the oft-repeated points throughout the epistle of 1 John is for God's people to walk according to God's holiness. If we say we belong to Jesus, we should be acting like Jesus. We should love like he loves. We should be pure as he's pure and all of the rest. We should constantly strive to walk in general holiness just because that's what our Savior is. That's what our God does. And none of this has anything to do with legalism. It has everything to do with family. It has everything to do with relationship. We're not striving for holiness to achieve salvation. We strive for holiness because we are saved. We don't use righteous living hoping to earn our way to be at peace with God. We've been put at peace with God, and now we desire to live righteously so we can please our Father. And it starts with this understanding that God is light, and he's such holy, pure light that in him there's no darkness at all. Now, I wonder today if this is how you see God. Do you see him as being supremely holy, full of light without any darkness? Is he the standard of perfection, being so holy that you would have no hope whatsoever to approach him apart from the grace of Jesus? Or, as so many people in our culture have the idea, is he just some granddaddy in the sky who may or may not care about you at all? Here's the thing about a supremely holy God. It is sobering to think that we as unholy people need to face this holy God for judgment. But this shows us just how good and loving and amazing this God is. Because this supremely holy God wants us to be with him. He does not want us to remain in darkness. He wants us to share in the same holiness that he himself has. And so this is why he sent Jesus to cleanse us. This is why he sent the Holy Spirit to keep empowering us. The holiness of God shows his perfection, and his perfection includes his perfect love and his grace. And so the more we recognize his holiness, the more we see what an awesome God he truly is. So John takes this idea of God's perfect holiness and he applies it to our walk as believers in verses 6 and 7. If we say that we have fellowship with him and walk in darkness, we lie and do not practice the truth. But if we walk in the light as he is in the light, we have fellowship with one another, and the blood of Jesus Christ, his son, cleanses us from all sin. Now John describes several deceptions in this passage we're looking today. He often uses hypothetical scenarios. When it comes to the little word if, there are several ways that if can be translated in the New Testament. Some assume a situation to be true. Some assume a condition to be false. In this case, and throughout 1 John, this is a condition which is assumed neither true nor false, but is probable. It's likely. Greek grammarians call it a third-class condition. We might just summarize it. This is a true if. This is an if that really means if. And all totaled, by the way, this condition, this sort of grammar, appears 21 times in 1 John. 6 times in the verses we're looking at today. John is very, very fond of describing true hypotheticals. It was his way of illustrating certain points. And in it, we find that he neither accuses nor does he condemn. He just gets his readers to start thinking. He wanted his readers to consider the logical ramifications of their theology and their practices. Like, if we say that we're saved, yet continually walk in the same manner as the unsaved, if we're basically indistinguishable from the unsaved, what does that reveal about our claim of salvation? What does that say about our commitment to Jesus? This isn't John accusing anybody. Isn't anyone preaching legalism that demands conformity to some personal standard that just trying to apply to somebody else? This is just a question. It's a little bit of self-reflection, and self-reflection is necessary from time to time. Now, we don't want to spend all of our days, you know, navel-gazing, wallowing in guilt, but neither do we want to let bad habits, bad lifestyles going unaddressed. Any one of us might start wandering down paths we shouldn't wander until we wake up to our situation. We're never going to turn around to go the right way again. And so throughout his letter, John's going to try to give us several wake-up calls. So here's the first deception: walking in darkness while claiming fellowship with God. Now recall what fellowship is. This is that word koinonia. This is having close association and communion with somebody else. It's sharing with that person and what they have and what they don't have. For instance, I have koinonia with my bride, and that all that I have is hers, and all that she has is mine, right? This is what we swore to each other in our wedding vows. We're going to be with each other always. We're going to share in everything, for better, for worse, for richer, for poor, for sickness and health, to love, to cherish, right? Till death do we part. We're with each other in the end, to the end, and with all that we have. In a similar fashion, but different relationship, different love, we have koinonia, fellowship with God, the moment we receive Jesus Christ as our personal Lord and Savior. When we believe upon Jesus, he forgives us our sins, he reconciles us to God, he brings us into God's own family. We have fellowship with him. Now, with that in mind, what did John write about God as being the message he received and declared? He said that God is light and in him is no darkness at all. Our koinonia, fellowship with God, means that his lack of darkness should be our lack of darkness. His holiness should be our holiness. You start to see the problem here. Because if we're claiming koinonia, fellowship with God, yet we're consistently walking around in stuff that God does not have, darkness, something's wrong. There's a dramatic mismatch here. And this is why John concludes this hypothetical by saying we lie and we don't practice the truth. God doesn't have darkness, and he certainly doesn't share in our darkness. So how can we claim to have fellowship with him if and when we're walking in darkness? Now, I know immediately this raises all kinds of issues, some of which John is going to address in the next few verses here. How much darkness are we talking about? Is John at this point saying you got to be sinlessly perfect? No, he's not, by the way. Does an occasional stumble mean that our claims of salvation have proven false? No. Again, one thing we need to remember about John is that he writes in hypotheticals. He writes in generalities. He wants his readers to think. He's not condemning anybody. Recall before we even began this study, remember two of his stated purposes that we saw at the very beginning of his letter. Actually, we saw at the very end of his letter, John 5:13. He says, two of his stated purposes, that we may know that we have eternal life. And second, that we may continue to believe in Jesus as the Son of God. He wants us to have assurance. That's one of the primary reasons he wrote this letter. John wrote to Christians whom he was certain were saved Christians. You can just look ahead in chapter 2 and see that he was sure that these people were saved. He wrote them so that he could strengthen them in their assurance of salvation, not put them in a perpetual state of doubt. But he did want his readers to think. He wanted them to take the issue of sin seriously because it is a serious thing. Now, one of the keys to 1 John is his often use of the present tense. So when he writes around here, walk in darkness, it might just as easily be translated walking in darkness, with the idea of a consistent walking around in unholy darkness or sin. Nowhere here does John lay a heavy hand on the Christian who's brokenhearted over his or her stumble. Now, we've all been there. Too often, too many times, we wandered into sin, had our eyes open to it, we were cut to the heart, we grieved over it, we ran to Jesus for forgiveness, which he gave in abundance. That is not the scenario described here by John. Instead, he describes the person who flaunts his or her sin. This is a person who doesn't stumble into sin. This is a person who dives headfirst into it, who delights in it. This is a person who might show up on a Sunday pretending a little bit of piety while having every intention of running back to the stuff of the world as soon as the benediction is given. And to this person, the Bible does not give assurance. This is someone who should have his or her eyes opened to the very real danger of false conversion. At that point, what good does it do to claim fellowship with God while continually and persistently walking around in darkness? So it's no wonder that John labels this as a lie, saying that it's a truth that is not practiced. Now, in converse to this, we see in verse 7, John provides the truth. The person in true fellowship with God doesn't have a life characterized by walking around in darkness, but by walking in the same holy light as God's own holiness. Now, does this speak of walking in perfection? No. We'll see that and discuss in verses 8 through 10. We even see that here from the latter part of verse 7. John puts no unrealistic expectations on his readers, as if he claims that we can reach a point of never sinning ever. But neither does he water down the goal. As those who believe in the Lord Jesus, we should strive for holiness. We should desire to walk in the light as he is in the light. This is part of being holy because our God is holy. There's really good news in this description, because apart from faith in Jesus Christ, all we have is darkness. All we have is darkness. We have zero light, zero holiness apart from him. Well, we might perform some relatively, quote, good deeds every now and again. We might engage in some religious rituals. But when it comes to the true source of holiness, the true light, it only comes from Jesus. So that means any walking in light is because of him. You catch that? Any demonstration of holiness is something that Jesus empowered you to do. It's like the fruit of the Spirit. If it comes solely from the Spirit, if it's derived only from the Holy Spirit, then any amount is proof of the Spirit's work. Any amount's a good thing. It demonstrates the grace of God in our lives. Now, do we all have room for improvement? Of course we do. Are we at the place of spiritual maturity that we want to be? Of course not. Doubtful, but any fruit, any light is demonstration of the grace of God. That's something in which we can rejoice. And with that light comes this demonstration of fellowship. And in this case, John wrote that we have fellowship with one another. And don't be discouraged by that, because remember what John wrote in verse 3. Because if we have fellowship with the apostles, if you have fellowship with them, then truly our fellowship is with the Father and with the Son, Jesus Christ. The koinonia fellowship that we desire with God, we get when we have a fellowship with the apostles through their teaching. This is what koinonia is. What's theirs is ours. And so if they have fellowship with Jesus, then we also have fellowship with Jesus through them. And with that fellowship comes something glorious. Do you see it there? Cleansing from sin. How much sin are we cleansed from? All sin. A few items of note on that. Sin is an issue, And as such, we needed to define it every now and again. It's a common word to us, and you know, in this congregation at least. It's a rare word among our broader culture. People don't like talking about sin. They almost consider it a dirty word. Three letters instead of four, but a dirty word. Sadly, in some sections of the church, it's treated similarly. It's increasingly rare. But because it's familiar to us, we need to be careful lest we just take the meaning for granted. This is the word hamartia, where we get the word harmatiology, if you follow that in theological studies. It's the doctrine of sin. It's used 27 times in 1 John alone, 217 times in the New Testament. This is the word that's commonly defined as missing the mark, although the broad use of the word in the New Testament ranges all the way from unintentionally falling short of God's perfection to intentional transgression and rebellion against God's rule. So in short, it's anything that is wrong, be it intentional or not. So it might be a mistake, it might be a crime, but it's all biblically defined as sin. However else you define it, John's point is clear. This is something we do. This isn't something that's only reserved and remains within the unbelieving world. This is something committed by Christians. We see it right here in verse 7. Look again at the very end of verse 7. Notice the us. The blood of Jesus Christ, his son, cleanses us from all sin. So John includes himself among the number of Christians who sin. Now we know he has fellowship with Jesus. John and the other apostles arguably knew Jesus better than anybody else in history ever could, just because of the time they spent with him. John had fellowship with Jesus, and even John had, at the time of this writing, current sin from which he needed cleansing. John, just like every other Christian, occasionally missed the mark requiring the cleansing grace of Christ. And wonderfully, Jesus gives it. His blood cleanses us, it purifies us, it spiritually heals us. So whatever harm that comes into our hearts and minds during the times that we stumble into darkness, we find cleansing, we find healing through the blood of Jesus Christ shed for us. And of course, John's writing about the cross here, but contextually, don't lose sight of what kind of cleansing he's talking about. Contextually, he's talking about sanctification here, not justification. Remember that there are three tenses or three phases of salvation. We've talked about this in the past. There's justification when we're saved and cleansed from all those sins we committed in the past. We're made right in the sight of God. There's sanctification where we're freed from the power that sin has over us in the present, and we're continually made holy in the sight of God. And then there's glorification when we'll be forever free from the presence of sin ever in the future. We'll be spending time with Jesus. What John writes about Jesus' blood cleansing us from all sin, certainly true regarding justification, absolutely true. But if that was John's intent to talk about justification, he would have talked about it in the equivalent of the past tense, dealing with past sins. Here he uses the present tense. And he does this with a lot of the verbs he uses throughout his epistle. The present tense. Jesus' blood continually cleanses us from all sins because we have continual needs for cleansing. That's the point.
7: Is there ever a time in a Christian's life when we don't need Jesus' cleansing? Of course not. Jesus made us holy, but we still sin. Our pride flares up, or our anger. Lust might be aroused with a passing commercial, or maybe covetousness. Our flesh acts up every day of our lives, even as Christians. And dare we think God doesn't know this? Do we think he's unaware of our flesh, taken surprise by our sins? Never. God knows our weaknesses, and he makes ample provision for them in Jesus. His forgiveness and cleansing are available for the asking always. Now, please note, Jesus' forgiveness is available to all who believe in him as Savior and Lord, and it's equally available to all who come to believe in him as Savior and Lord. And maybe that's you. Maybe you've sat on the edges of the church for a long time, having known much of the basics of the gospel, but never personally interacted with it. You've heard the Easter account of how Jesus died on the cross and rose from the grave, but you've never responded to him as the living Savior. Well, today you can. If you've never done so before, today you can be personally introduced to the King of all the universe through prayer, and you can know him not only as God, but as your God, your King, your Savior. Go to him right now in prayer. Tell Jesus you believe what the Bible says about him. You believe he's the living God who died for your sins at the cross and rose from the dead. Confess to him your sin. Admit that you've rebelled against God, that you need his forgiveness, and then ask for it. Ask Jesus to forgive you and to come into your life as your Lord and Savior according to his promise, and he will. He'll save everyone who comes to him in sincere repentance and faith. He doesn't cast anyone aside. Now, if we can help you do that, let us know. We'd be happy to talk with you and pray for you. We can even send you some information to help you know what Jesus says to us through his word. Call us at 903-939-0446 or email info@calvarytyler.com. That's 903-939-0446 or info@calvarytyler.com.

0: 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Also, if you're a leader in a Christian school and would like to be on the list, contact us to see how affordable it can be. We will answer any question through email at schools@kcbi.org.
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2: Think of what must have been going through Isaac's heart as he sees his father go up without a lamb, only with his own son, up to that place of sacrifice. Think of what must have been in Abraham's heart. I know when my first son was born, I ceased to think so much of the love of Jesus, and I thought more of the love of the Father. I thought how it must have moved the Father's heart to give his only son to die upon that cross.
1: Welcome to Love Worth Finding, featuring profound truth simply stated by pastor, teacher, and author Adrian Rogers. In part one of today's message, we analyzed the parallels of the story of Abraham and Isaac and the story of Jesus Christ, their miraculous births, their names, and their father's affections. Once we see Isaac as a foreshadowing of the Savior to come, we can understand God's request for Abraham to offer his son as a sacrifice. If you have your Bible, turn to Hebrews chapter 11. We'll begin in verse 17 as Adrian Rogers concludes this powerful message, a dress rehearsal for Calvary.
2: What I'm going to do right now is give you a portrait of Jesus that is found in the Old Testament. Actually, a prophecy of his coming crucifixion on the cross. I want you to see it and believe it. And then I want you to ask yourself this question, what does that mean to me today? What does it mean to me personally? Number one, the first thing I want you to see is the special person who is described. Now, the person who is described is Isaac, but you're going to see that Isaac is a picture of Jesus. Look, if you will, in Genesis 22, 1 and 2. And it came to pass after these things that God did tempt, that is, test Abraham, and said unto him, Abraham. And he said, Behold, here I am. And he said, God said, Take now thy son, thine only son Isaac, whom thou lovest, and get thee into the land of Moriah, and offer him there for a burnt offering upon one of the mountains which I will tell thee of. Isaac, therefore, becomes a picture of the Lord Jesus Christ. Now, Isaac was born of a miracle. Jesus was born of a miracle. Put in your margin, Isaiah 7, verse 14. Therefore, the Lord himself shall give you a sign. Behold, a virgin shall conceive and bear a son, and shall call his name Emmanuel. Isaac was loved of his father. Genesis 22, verse 2. And he said, Take now thy son, thine only son Isaac, whom thou lovest. In Genesis 22, verse 16, he's called Abraham's only son. Compare that now to John 3:16. For God so loved the world that he gave his only begotten son, that whosoever believeth in him should not perish. We think about God loving the world, but friend, I want you to know that God loved his son before he loved the world. John 5, verse 20, For the Father loveth the son, and showeth him all things that himself doeth. Isaac was offered up as a sacrifice. Jesus was offered as a sacrifice. Genesis 22, verse 2, And he said, Take now thy son, thine only son Isaac, whom thou lovest, and get thee into the land of Moriah, and offer him there for a burnt offering upon one of the mountains which I shall tell thee of. And again, John 3:16, For God so loved the world that he gave his only begotten son. Isaac was raised from the dead. Genesis 22, verse 4. Then on the third day, Abraham lifted up his eyes and saw the place afar off. God said to Abraham, Abraham, take your son and offer him as a burnt offering. Abraham takes his son and he counts the days. 1, 2, 3, he comes to the place where the offering is to be made. In Abraham's mind, for 3 days, Isaac was dead. From the day that God said, Abraham, take him and offer him, until the day that Abraham got him back, in Abraham's mind, he was dead. Abraham received him from the dead. Now, what is the gospel that you and I preach? That Christ died for our sins, that he was buried, and was raised again the third day. 1 Corinthians 15.

0: 15, verses 3 through 4. Abraham received Isaac back in a figure. God the Father received Jesus back literally. So what we're talking about here is a special person. Isaac represents, prefigures Jesus. Have you got that? Then move to the second thing. Not only a special person, but I want you to see a specific place that is designated. I want you to see how this comes together. Now look in Genesis chapter 22, verse 2. And he said, God said, take now thy son, thine only son Isaac, whom thou lovest, and get thee into the land of Moriah, and offer him there for a burnt offering upon one of the mountains, which I will tell thee of. Now, he didn't just say, go offer him. He said, I have a specific place. Now, look in Genesis 22, verse 4. Then on the third day, Abraham lifted up his eyes and saw the place afar off. The name Moriah literally means foreseen of the Lord. The place is not incidental. The place is not accidental. It is the same place that Jesus would one day pour out his life's blood. Put down Luke chapter 22, verse 23. And when they were come to the place, which is called Calvary, there they crucified him. Not a place, the place, the same place. Now we've talked about a person. We've talked about a place. Now let's talk about the purpose that is designated here. Genesis 22, verse 2. And he said, take now thy son, thine only son Isaac, whom thou lovest, and get thee into the land of Moriah, and offer him there for a burnt offering upon one of the mountains which I will tell thee of. This speaks of the cross, when Isaac was to be offered in that same place that Jesus was to die. Think of the suffering of the cross that is pictured. Look, if you will, in Genesis 22, verses 4 through 8. Then on the third day, Abraham lifted up his eyes and saw the place afar off. And Abraham said unto his young men, abide ye here with the ass, and I and the lad will go yonder and worship and come again to you. Abraham says, he's going to be slain, but we're both coming back. You talk about faith. We're going to get worship and come again to you. And Abraham took the wood of the burnt offering and laid it upon Isaac his son. And he took the fire in his hand and a knife. And they went both of them together. And Isaac spake unto Abraham his father and said, father. And he said, here am I, my son. And he said, Isaac said, behold the fire and the wood, but where is a lamb for the burnt offering? And Abraham said, my son, God will provide himself a lamb for a burnt offering. So they went both of them together. Think of what must have been going through Isaac's heart as he sees his father go up without a lamb, only with his own son, up to that place of sacrifice. Think of what must have been in Abraham's heart. I know when my first son was born, I ceased to think so much of the love of Jesus, and I thought more of the love of the Father, though both are infinite in their love. I thought how it must have moved the Father's heart to give his only son to die upon that cross. Think of how much the Lord Jesus suffered. Think how much God the Father suffered, as is pictured here. Think of the suffering of the cross. Think of the suffering of the cross. Look in Genesis 22, verse 9. And they came to the place which God had told him of. And Abraham built an altar there and laid the wood in order and bound Isaac his son and laid him on the altar upon the wood. Use your sanctified imagination. Here's the altar. Here's the wood. Here's the torch. Here's the knife. Abraham says, come here, son. Hold out your hands. And Abraham begins to bind those hands. Now, I remind you that Abraham is well beyond 100 years of age. I remind you that Isaac is not a child as we sometimes see pictured. Isaac is a strapping young man. He could have easily outrun the old man. He could have taken the old man and bound him. But he presents himself to be bound. You know what Jesus said? No man takes my life from me. I lay it down of myself. Here you see the Son submitting Himself to the Father. They said of Jesus, He saved others, Himself He could not save. They were so wrong. He saved others, Himself He would not save. He could have come down from that cross, but He did not. Notice in Genesis 22, verse 6, and Abraham took the wood of the burnt offering and laid it upon Isaac, his son. Wood is a symbol of humanity. It speaks of the wood of our wickedness being laid upon the Lord Jesus Christ. As you see Isaac bearing that wood, going up this mountain that Jesus would one day die on. Think of John 19, verse 17. And he, Jesus, bearing his cross, went forth into a place called the place of a skull, which is called Golgotha. Isaac goes up that mountain bearing the wood upon which he was to die. Jesus goes up the same mountain bearing that wooden cross upon which he was to die. Think of the sacrifice of the cross that is pictured. Abraham has a knife, and he has a torch, and he has ropes. The cord speaks of the binding power of sin. The knife speaks of the bleeding power of sin. The fire speaks of the burning power of sin. Because the fires of God's wrath would burn themselves out upon the Lord Jesus Christ. Now, we've talked about the purpose, which was sacrifice. Now, I want you to think about the promise that's declared here. We've talked about a person. We've talked about a place. We've talked about a purpose. Now, let's look at a promise. In Genesis 22, beginning in verse 11, Abraham is about now to sacrifice Isaac. Isaac has laid down his life. He has become one with his father. His father now is about to make this offering, accounting that God the Father is able to raise him up. Genesis 22, verse 11, and the angel of the Lord called out unto him out of heaven and said, Abraham, Abraham. And he said, Here am I. And he said, the angel said to Abraham, lay not thine hand upon the lad, neither do thou anything unto him. For now I know that thou fearest God, seeing thou hast not withheld thy son, thine only son, from me. And Abraham lifted up his eyes and looked, and behold, behind him a ram caught in a thicket by his horns. And Abraham went and took the ram and offered him up for a burnt offering upon the stead of his son. And Abraham called the name of that place. Now, don't you miss this. This is the whole sermon. Jehovah Jireh, as it has been said to this day, in the mount of the Lord it shall be seen. Now the figure changes. The knife does not fall upon Isaac, who is representing the Lord Jesus Christ. Now the picture changes, and Isaac now represents us. And there is a ram caught in the thicket. As I've told you before, this ram crowned with thorns, his horns locked in a thorny thicket, is taken. And this ram becomes a substitute for Isaac. Isaac gets up off the altar, and the ram is slain in his stead. And the knife did not fall that day upon Isaac, because one day it would fall upon the Lord Jesus Christ. Now, Isaac had asked his father, Father, where is the lamb? Abraham said, God will provide himself a lamb. And God did. You remember what John the Baptist said when he saw Jesus coming? Behold the Lamb of God that taketh away the sin of the world. When Abraham saw what God did, when Abraham saw that ram that was to take the place of Isaac and give Isaac back to his bosom, give Isaac back, as it were, from the dead to Abraham, Abraham named that place Jehovah Jireh. Now, what does that mean? It means the Lord will provide. Now, friend, listen to me. I don't know what need you have. The Lord is there to provide that need. The Lord will provide. And that day, what was he going to provide? Himself a lamb. Where was he going to provide it? In the mount of the Lord it shall be seen. When is he going to provide it? it shall be seen. He's talking about the day when Jesus Christ would die upon the cross. Now, what does this mean to you today? Are you ready to apply it to your heart? If there were ever a promise, that God would have been tempted to renege upon, ever a promise that God might be tempted not to keep, it would have been the promise to send Jesus. If there were ever a time when God would say, I changed my mind, that would have been the time. But I want you to put down this verse. It is very important because it sums it all up. It is Romans chapter 8 and verse 32. He that spared not his own son, but delivered him up for us all, how shall he not with him also freely give us all things? Do you get the logic there in Romans 8:32? He that spared not his own son. Now, when Abraham is taking Isaac up at the last moment, God said, Abraham, don't do it. God spared Abraham's son, but God did not spare his own son. Jesus Christ, the Son of God, is the one who is prefigured and prophesied here in Genesis chapter 22. God provided himself a lamb. It doesn't say that God would provide a lamb for himself. God becomes the lamb. God was in Christ reconciling the world unto himself. God provided himself as a lamb. God in human flesh died. God the mighty maker died for man, the creature sin. God died at Calvary for you. Does that mean anything to you? That God laid down his own dear son upon that altar? That the fires of God's wrath burned themselves out upon God's own dear son because God so loved the world that he gave his only begotten son? Listen to what the apostle Paul said in Romans chapter 8, verse 32. For if God spared not his own son, but delivered him up freely for us all, how shall he not also with him freely give us all things? If you had asked me, Adrian, can I have your son? I said, why should I give you my son? Well, I want to torture him and then kill him for some cause that I have. Will you give me your son? No, I would not give you my son that you might torture him and put him to death. For whatever cause. But suppose I loved you and your cause enough, your need enough, that I were to give you my own son, that he would die in ignominy and shame, and be brutalized. If I loved you enough to give you my son, and then you said, can I also have his computer? Can I also have his sport jacket? Can I also have his automobile? Of course. If I did not spare the Son, would I not also with him freely give you all things? Friend, if God gave Jesus, he's not going to hold anything else back. Do you understand that? If God gave Jesus and delivered him freely for us all, how shall he not also with him freely give us all things? He is the God who provides. If God gave the one great gift, he's going to give all of the others. I have proved it in life when I needed a Savior. And I said, Lord Jesus, save me. He provided salvation. When he called me to preach, and I didn't know how I was going to do it, my dad said, son, I wish I could send you to college, but I can't. I don't have the resources. I said, that's all right. God has called me. God will provide. For 8 years, seven of them married. I went to higher education, and God provided. God met my every need. When Joyce and I walked through the valley of the shadow of death and a little baby was taken to heaven, we looked for surcease. We looked for comfort. Where would we go? He was there, and he provided the need of every heart. When I began to preach, I wondered, what will I preach? First three or four times I preached, I said, well, I preached the whole Bible. Now what am I going to do? That was over a half a century ago. How am I going to preach? I stand before you to tell you that God has provided Sunday after Sunday after Sunday after Sunday
1: from the deep well of His Word. God provides. God provides. And one of those days when my feet touch the chilly waters of the river of death, and that day is coming for all of us if Jesus tarries, my provider, Jehovah Jireh, will be there. He that spared not His own Son, how shall He not also with Him freely give us all things? Jehovah Jireh will provide for you. A missionary, back in the days when they sailed to the mission field, was about to get on the boat, walking up the gangplank. The trunks had been packed. They couldn't fly home on 747 like we do today. The missionary and his family were going. A good friend walked up to the missionary just before he got on the boat and handed the missionary an envelope. It was sealed. And said, "Don't open this envelope. Don't ever open it until you come to the place, if you ever do, where you don't know what else to do, where else to turn. You've run out of resources. You have a need that there's no other answer to than open this envelope." The missionary put it in his breast pocket. And most of us would have taken it out, you know, see what's in it. The missionary put it in his breast pocket. Stayed his full tenure on the mission field. Came home and held up the envelope. It was still sealed. Never been opened, because through sickness, sorrow, tears, pain and toil, there never ever was a time when there was not a provision where God did not answer. His name is Jehovah Jireh. And the God who gave the first great gift is the God who will see us through. Now, friend, God spared not His own Son for you. God wants you to be saved. You're saved by trusting Jesus. Believe that He shed His precious blood on the cross for you, and that God raised Him from the dead. The Bible says, believe on the Lord Jesus Christ and you'll be saved. Would you pray, "Lord Jesus, come into my heart, forgive my sin, save me today. Thank you for doing it. In your name I pray, amen."
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1: There are times when you decide to go out and you know it's going to cost a little bit more money. 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
1: 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I was like, well, I can't just throw it away. 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
4: Everybody is hurting is what I find. In a world that's so broken, people were going through storms long before the storm got there. And what these disasters that we respond to so often do is they expose the storms people were already going through. And if that's the case, then when I look around at the people in my life, how many are going through storms right now that need Christ? And it's changed the way that I look at my neighbors because I see them all. This is my mission field. My mission field is everywhere I walk.
5: Welcome back to another episode of On the Ground with Samaritan's Purse, where we take you to the front lines and behind the scenes of our work around the world. I'm your host, Christy Graham, and one of my favorite verses is Ephesians 2:10. It says, "For we are his workmanship, created in Christ Jesus for good works, which God prepared beforehand that we should walk in them." And as his masterpiece or handiwork, until your last breath, God still has work for you to walk in. God uses his people in so many different capacities for good works to further his kingdom. And sometimes, especially in different seasons of life, we think that we have nothing to offer. But we do, because God can use your past, your pain, now in the present. I got to sit down with Josh McCart, who served as an Army paratrooper in the 82nd Airborne Division, and he talked about how there is life after service. Today, Josh is not in uniform anymore, but he's still on mission. And this time, it's a different kind of eternal mission. Josh and his wife, Amber, attended Operation Healer Patriots, or OHOP, you'll hear in this episode for short, in 2015. But this was only the beginning of their journey. First, I asked Josh to talk about his military service and what called him into it.
4: I grew up in Fort Walton Beach, just outside of Eglin Air Force Base. My father and grandfather owned a barber shop. And so when I was a young man, I moved in with my grandfather, and he's really the man that taught me how to be a man. He showed me what a Christian man looked like. It was in the time that I was living with him that I found a relationship with Christ. I was 16 and I had given my life to Christ and I was following him. And I went to barber school the same as they did. And I thought that's what my life was supposed to be because I was doing exactly what my grandfather did. Hmm. But God kept putting on my heart that I was being called for something else. That my life wasn't to sit still, but to go and do. Hmm. And I prayed about it and prayed about it. And one day he told me, it was just as clear as anything I've ever heard, that it's time to go to the recruiters. And I spent my time in service going back and forth to Iraq. And I did several tours there with the 82nd Airborne. But more than anything, it was really just about serving with the guys next to me. And through that time in service, I slowly stopped leaning on God's power, on God's will. And I started to look to our own strength. And I stopped asking what God could do through me. And I started saying, look at what I can do. And so on February 28th, 2007, I was hit with a roadside bomb coming out of Baghdad. And my hand was injured pretty badly. My arm was peppered with shrapnel. I have shrapnel in my ear, nerve damage in my leg. And I found myself very angry with God over the next couple of months. I saw my career being taken away. I was losing my right hand, and I saw my career as a barber being taken away. And so I couldn't even go back to the life I had before the military. And then over the next couple of months, while I was going through surgeries, more of our guys from my platoon that were still in Iraq, we lost them. I lost 7 guys, and I wasn't there to help them. I was at home in my own bed, and I found myself even angrier at God. I said, God, how could you give me all these things that I wanted so badly just to take them away? And it wasn't God. That bomb was going to go off whether I was there or not. it wasn't God that did these things. It was men with evil in their heart that went and did evil things. But the next year, my wife got pregnant, and we were so excited to have this baby in our life. We had prayed about it, and we thought that I had these dreams, a recurring dream of a baby named Hope. And so when we got pregnant, you know, we said, oh, this is going to be amazing. God has given us this gift. And we went to the hospital for the first ultrasound, and it was a molar pregnancy. Hmm. What a molar pregnancy is the cells replicate into a tumor instead of a child. Hmm. And so she had cancer. And so she had to start chemotherapy. And again, I thought, God, how could you do this to me? I felt like Job. And I pushed God away, and I ran from him for a few years. I grabbed every worldly thing I could find to stick between me and him. Paganism, New Age mysticism, anything I could I wanted to offend God in a way that he wouldn't be able to look at me anymore. My wife had a son from a previous relationship before we got married, and I was really building a relationship with him, and his friends wanted him to go to church. And so I started going to church with them. And I knew that in my heart of hearts, I knew his life would be better with Christ in it than it would be where mine was going. And so I encouraged him to go. And my wife, she started going to church with him. And she got saved. And the closer they got to God, the more my heart broke, because I didn't feel like I could follow. I was asking my wife to leave me, probably so that I could kill myself. That was the goal. But she told me that's not what we signed up for. She said, till death do us part. And she meant it. She swore that oath before God.
5: Josh's wife, Amber, went online. Her search led her to Operation Healer Patriots. Operation Healer Patriots is a marriage retreat for wounded veterans and their spouses. And the time away gives couples a chance to connect in nature with each other, but most importantly, to hear about Jesus. And for Josh and Amber, the Lord was about to move in mighty ways in Alaska.
4: We went week one of that year, 2015. At the time, she had gotten saved back in our home church and didn't tell me until we got there. And that was really a gut check for me. She told me she didn't tell me that she had gotten saved, that she had accepted Christ into her heart, because she was afraid that it would upset me. And I thought to myself, what kind of man am I that what should be the greatest decision of your life would upset me? And so we spent a wonderful week there getting to know each other in a way that we hadn't in a long time. We prayed together for the first time in years. I got to assist in her baptism. Hmm. And it was kind of a challenge as a man. The first step is coming back to Christ, to take part in this baptism, because I'm acknowledging that I'm supposed to be the spiritual head of my house. And how can I do that if I can't even be the spiritual head of myself? And so over the next few months after we got home, the chaplains, they followed up. They remembered my alive day. They remembered our birthdays, our anniversaries. It's the fact that I saw that the love was real, and that what Christ was doing in their lives was real. And I couldn't help but keep looking back into the Word, back into Christ, to see, what are we doing here?
5: God was drawing Josh back to himself. And I love that the Lord used his people to demonstrate his love. One day, Josh went hunting for the first time since he had been back from Iraq.
4: I go out and I'm sitting in a tree stand, and as the sun's going down and the world's coming alive, all the animals are moving. I felt the Holy Spirit for the first time in years in that tree stand with me. And I broke down crying. And I remember praying that I can't do this alone, but I'm in it with you, God. Whatever you want from me. But if you tell me where to go, I'll go. But you have to make it clear, because I can't do it. I'm not smart enough. I'm not strong enough anymore. So you have to do it. I prayed so deeply that I could restore this relationship with him. And that was the moment I realized that God never left me. I left him. That as a father, all he ever wanted from us is to have that relationship. And it was me, the petulant child, that was running from God. God never pushed me away, but I did. I pushed him. And so I came home. I got off all my painkillers. I put aside any of the things that would distract me from God. And I poured myself into my church, into my community, into my family, most of all. And from there, it's just been one mission after another God has given us. He opens doors and he says, go.
5: In 2018, a tornado hit a town 15 minutes from Josh's house. He and his wife went into the community to serve with a local church, and Samaritan's Purse showed up. The McCarts worked with our volunteers and saw God changing lives each and every day. Now Josh is a member of the site leadership team with Team Patriot, where he gets to serve alongside fellow veterans. Team Patriot combines the ministry, Operation Healer Patriots, and North American Disaster Relief. It gets Operation Healer Patriots alumni back together in the field serving because they had a heart for service for years. That's why they joined the military in the first place, to do something bigger than themselves.
4: And so what Team Patriot does is it gets them out in the world moving again, and it shows them that your mission, the mission that Christ gave us to go and make disciples, to go and spread the good news, that mission, those marching orders never stopped. And so if that's our mission, all these people going through life that feel like they have no mission in life, I don't know what to do with my life. Well, you have the Great Commission. And so to remind these guys that they have a use, to show them how the community, how the world can be better by having them in it, they go home stronger. They go home rejuvenated and can take more than the physical skills of running a chainsaw or moving limbs. They go home with the heart skills to be able to talk to people again, to open up and to be vulnerable. And so I also do a lot with my local veterans ministry in my own church now. That's a big part of what we do here, is continue to serve our local community. We have so many veterans and active duty military in my church, and to be there for them and to know, say, hey, look, I know what deployments are like. I know the uncertainty as things heat up around the world and change. That uncertainty that you're going through right now, my wife and I went through it too. And so my wife is the children's director of our church now. To see her go from not knowing Christ at all to having this relationship so strongly that she's now the children's director of our church. And most of the families at our preschool and Mother's Day out are all, you know, they're coming from 3rd Infantry Division or 3rd Ranger Battalion. And to see her with those kids and those families and to be there as a reassurance for those mothers to say, I know what it's like to have this uncertainty, but I also know what it's like to have a certainty in Christ. And to be able to deliver that to them has been one of the greatest joys of my life, to see her develop.
1: I think people get their identity in what they do, especially the military. I mean, it's so easy. And we did that for sure. Edward and I, I'm an Army brat and that's all I knew. But I think you're right. Love the Lord with all your heart, soul, mind, and strength, and love your neighbor as yourself. I mean, that's our mission statement as Christians, you know, and then our assignments change. And I think that's what we get caught up on. We flip that. We say, my mission is the military. And so when that's lost, who am I? And, or even, you know, my job or whatever you do. I mean, they're great. Be all in while you're there, but that will change.
4: That's right.
1: You know, and I think some people think they go to OHOP and they say, oh, I'm still stuck. Well, it's a process.
4: Sure.
1: And it takes time.
4: Yeah.
1: And your story is so true that it wasn't overnight. But I love the way that service changed your relationship, it sounds like, you know, and I think that's what we want to talk about today, is wherever you are, whatever God's called you to do, look around. How can you serve the Lord? And some of it's just loving our neighbor, sharing Christ with the person next to us. And I love that you're doing it both through Samaritan's Purse, but I love that you're also going local. And that's what we do want to encourage. Get involved in a local church. Be in your community.
4: Absolutely. I mean, so first and foremost, the way that if I'm serving and my family's not on board with that service, then a lot of times it feels like I'm pulling resources from them and they might feel left behind or maybe even abused by my sense of service. And so we spend a lot of time in discussion about the fact that my service is our service a lot of times. My wife and my youngest son now, both when I go on a deployment, whether I'm going to Kentucky or Texas or California, I talk to them about it and they're on board that the way that they're going to serve while I'm gone is to take up the slack at home. When I go on mission now, I can give my all to that mission because I know that they're doing everything at home to make sure everything's good. And in return, when I'm home, that same mission applies. I put that same effort into my home, my family. My all is here with them. And I pour into them as much as I can. But no, service really changed my heart in a way that when I'm out now and I see people that used to frustrate me, you know, maybe they cut in line at the store, or they took too long when the light changed. Everybody is hurting, is what I find. In a world that's so broken, people were going through storms long before the storm got there. Emotional, financial, spiritual storms. And what these disasters that we respond to so often do is they expose the storms people were already going through. And if that's the case, then when I look around at the people in my life, how many are going through storms right now that need Christ? And it's changed the way that I look at my neighbors, because I see them all. This is my mission field. My mission field is everywhere I walk. Because God didn't say, when he gave me those orders to go and make disciples, he didn't say only in foreign nations, only in other communities. He said, go to Judea, Samaria, and to the ends of the earth. And so Judea being our local community, Samaria being our greater community, and then the ends of the earth is everywhere. And so everywhere I go is the mission field now. As I've served, as I've gone through all these trials, there's a psalm, it's Psalms 13. That always comes back to mind. In Psalms 13, it starts with, how long, O Lord, will you forget me? Forever? How long will you hide your face from me? And he goes on and he talks about all the trials he's going through, but it ends with, but I will trust in your unfailing love. I will rejoice in your salvation, because you have always been good to me. Hmm. And through my service, I see that God is good to me, even when I don't understand it, even when my life is hurting, even when the roof is caving in, God is good to me. And I have lived a life that has been wonderful and blessed. And so serving has brought all that back into perspective, brought all that back to the forefront, and allowed me to really connect with God, with the mission that Christ began a mission 2000 years ago. The disciples took it up and carried it. And that same mission has never ceased. And to be a part of that, and to feel that you are a part of something that began so long ago with the Son of God. Christ began a mission 2000 years ago. The disciples took it up and carried it. And that same mission has never ceased. And to be a part of that, and to feel that you are a part of something that began so long ago with the Son of God, mm-hmm. and to see it now reflected in the life of my son, mm-hmm. it's the greatest thing.
5: I want to encourage you, if you're struggling, if you're feeling low, if you're anxious or depressed, go out and serve. It may not make sense, but oftentimes we get caught up in our own world. We get fixated on ourselves and our own problems, but it's important to look outside of ourselves, to fix our eyes on Jesus, and to be more eternally minded. And service changes us. I know it does for me. When I'm having a bad day, if I go out and serve or encourage someone else, it changes my attitude and my outlook. In fact, I was just in Mississippi responding with North American Disaster Relief after tornadoes went through several communities. And sitting down with a homeowner changed my perspective. This homeowner shared about a storm that came before the storm. She had emergency surgery and had been in the hospital, and a tornado hit her house. When she came home from the hospital, she came home to a devastated, destroyed house and community. So she's grieving two storms. And spending time with her helped put my issues and my problems into perspective. It helped me lift my eyes, and I came home with a more grateful attitude towards my family and my home. And this happened with Josh, too. While serving with Team Patriot, he's been able to witness countless divine appointments, and I asked him to share some of these stories.
4: One of the stories that comes right off the top of my head happened in Amory, Mississippi. And it was actually between a guy that was serving on my team. And by Thursday, he was kind of maybe regretting his decision. He was saying things like, I don't know why I came out here. And he was feeling a little bad about himself. And I said, well, bud, let's just pray about it and keep moving. Cause there's no hard feelings between you and I. Just, you know, sometimes we don't jive, and that's okay. And then Friday morning came around, and we were at a gentleman's house whose son had passed away the week before in a motorcycle accident.
5: Wow.
4: And then a tornado came through and did a bunch of damage to his community. His wife was in the hospital battling cancer. He had recently retired from the sheriff's department, and he was an angry gentleman, angry at the world, angry at God. And I was doing everything I could to reach out to him. Our chaplains were trying to reach out to him. We were trying to get him to open up, and it wasn't there. He wasn't hearing any of it. But then Matthew, the gentleman from upstate New York, walked by, and he could just see under the garage just a little bit. But he's a car guy. He said, "Oh, is that a 53 Buick?" And that homeowner ripped open the garage and said, "Absolutely it is." And the next thing you know, they're talking for 2 hours, sharing about the hardships of their lives, opening up to each other. Their hearts are starting to pour out to each other. The homeowner said, "Would you like to come in for coffee?" And Matthew said, "No, I need to get back to my team so I can help out, getting this work done for you. But I know two gentlemen who would love to sit and talk with you." And he was able to usher in the chaplains, and they went in and really talked to this gentleman, and to find out what he was going through and all the hardships that he was facing at the time and feeling very alone in it. But Matthew being there and being the only one there that could break the ice the way he did, and to feel so useless all week with his own skills, mm-hmm. and feeling like he didn't have the information to share the gospel with somebody. But when put in the right situation, he was perfectly equipped mm-hmm. to reach this gentleman. And through that, Matthew is now active in his own home church. He went home and said, "Okay, God can use me again." And so this divine appointment went in two directions.
1: Wow.
4: These two gentlemen had to be at the right spot at the right time and have the opportunity to meet each other. But Matthew had to stay so that night before, when we had that prayer together, that he would stay focused on what he was here for. It was his willingness that allowed him to be used in such a mighty way. Recently, in Corinth, Mississippi, I was responding to an ice storm there. And we were working at one home, and I noticed the next door neighbors had one tree down. It wasn't a lot of damage, but it was very inconvenient the way it went across the driveway and up to the door. And so I said, "Well, while we're finishing up this side, I can go do that one." So I went over to talk to the gentleman to start a work order for him. And he was a Vietnam veteran, and he didn't want any help. He was a proud man that didn't want to accept help from anybody. He thought that his community, there were so many hurting and in need in his community, that to spend any resources on him would be a waste of time. And I was able to talk to him for a while and point out all these. I had at the time, I had a few college students with me. And I was able to point out how strong and these young, strong men are here, that they want to help. And it would be a disservice to them to turn them away. But the only reason I believe he accepted our help is I was wearing my prosthetic at the time. And he asked me what happened. And so I showed him how the prosthetic worked. And I explained to him my injury in Iraq and how I lost my hand. And he said, "Well, you're still out here doing all this, huh?" I said, "Yes, sir." And he said, "Well, why?" And so I was able to tell him why. And the short reason was because I love you. I love you because Christ loved you. And because Christ loves you, he puts that love in our hearts. And that's why we're here. And so he accepted our help, and we were able to share the gospel with him, to present him with a Bible, and to see his armor come off, to see him break down, and to see him tear up at the end when we were presenting the Bible and to pray these prayers with us. To tell me that's the first time he's prayed since 1971.
1: Wow.
4: I do believe that anybody else out there could have done the work that we did. Any one of the other team leaders who would have been an excellent fit to present the gospel to him. But I do think that I was put there at that time to break down his wall a little bit so that the seed doesn't fall on rocky ground. I see that over and over. That story is so common. But the ones that are the most important to me are the ones where the people that are serving on the team are put in a position with a homeowner. When I see these other two people that maybe didn't know what they were looking for, if I'm going out looking for those moments, I'm looking to put myself into the moment where God needs me. You're going to find yourself more in those positions more often because you're looking for them. But when a person comes out and they say, "I'm just here because I needed to be away from home. I just needed to be around positive people for a week." I get that a lot with Team Patriot, where they just need to be in a positive atmosphere for a week. And then they come out and they meet somebody who's struggling in the same way they're struggling. You know, because again, those storms didn't stop at home. And they see those people that are struggling the exact same way and are able to say, it's not over. Let me tell you what God's doing in my life. And so for the first time in a long time, they're opening up and sharing with somebody.
5: I love Josh's story and the ways that God grew in him a heart of service. And I love that it's continuing to develop through the different paths that the Lord is taking him on. As followers of Jesus, we are a light. We are to be light to the world. John 8:12 says, I am the light of the world. Whoever follows me will not walk in darkness, but will have the light of life. And so we're to take that light into this dark world. Matthew 5:14 says, you are the light of the world. A city on a hill cannot be hidden. Let your light shine before others so that they may see your good works and give glory to the Father who is in heaven. And so I just encourage you, it's so easy, again, to go inward. It's easy to watch the news, to scroll through social media, and to be overcome by the evils of the world, by the darkness. But again, we are the light. We can bring light to this dark world. And so I encourage you, whether it's at home or if you want to get involved with Samaritans First, there's plenty of service opportunities. Or if you go overseas to the mission field, or if you stay in your own neighborhood, in your own family, I encourage you to be the light to the world. Overcome the evil by doing good. And in a few days, a group of couples will be landing in Port Ellsworth, Alaska, what Josh talked about going to with his wife, for the first week of Operation Healer Patriot season. So please be praying for those couples. Pray that God would soften their hearts, that each one would come to know the light of Christ while they're in Alaska. Thank you so much for listening. Thank you for praying. God bless you.

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1: Hey, this is Doug, and I'm not sure how this works for you, but it's how it goes for me a lot. I open my Bible, and I just seem dialed in and focused. And then there's other days, my mind cannot stay in one place. It drifts everywhere but God's Word. Thing is, though, okay, God's Word is not powered by your attention span. It's His Word. Now, I'm not saying you don't have to pay attention to it, but I am saying His proclamations, Him speaking, well, that's not going to be not happening if you're not necessarily always so dialed in. He uses His Word to speak, to correct, to comfort, and to point you back to Jesus. That's always happening, even if you're a little bit scattered.
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1: Kind of liberating when you just believe it. 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You need a savior. We all do. 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
1: Thank you for listening, taking a moment with me. I'm Doug Hanna. You know, faith doesn't come from inside you, something you've got to dig deep and try to come up with more of, like you're mining for gold. No, faith comes from hearing what God has said.

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1: It is so good to have you here. I hope that you're just enjoying the music. If it's doing nothing for you, then just kind of keeping you focused and taking your mind off things and putting them on good things, great. I also hope that in some small way, over time, as you listen, you have a little growth in your faith. Not because of you, but because you're hearing God's promises about Jesus, hopefully, through these songs and through us DJs. I mean, that's why we show up. And that's also why his word matters so much. When you read it, when you hear it, it is giving you something solid to trust.
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1: I can't tell you how many times the perfect song has come on at the perfect time to help me in a situation. Just helps me realize, okay, God, I know that you're hearing me and you understand what I'm going through, and I know you just gave me that song to tell me that.

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1: Today might be a day for you with all the feels, lots of emotions. That's a part of how God made you. We shouldn't try to pretend that's not it. Just keep this in mind. They don't get the final say. That would be God's word that gets that.

0: KCBI.
1: I'm thankful for you. I'm Doug Hannah. I can't tell you how many times I have had to learn this lesson, and I'll still need to keep learning it. My words matter more than I think. Yours too. Yeah, the words I use here on this mic, but everywhere. I mean, really, a sharp sentence, even a tone, can linger. But a gentle answer can really steady somebody. And the Bible says this, life and death are in the power. Life and death are in the tongue. The power of life and death are in there. We see this play out constantly. Even if we don't always notice it, it's always going on. So just a good thing to ask God to guide my words today. That's a way you can really live out your faith.

0: KCBI.
1: I'm glad you're here. If you happen to be listening while you work, I understand. Sometimes work can feel like a grind, something you for sure just need to get through. But God has placed you there for a reason. And that may be something you just almost are tempted to laugh at when I say that. But I think it's true. I mean, it may not be where you're going to be for long. Maybe you're trying to get out. I don't know. But God has you there for this reason now, because you're there and you're his. So he gets a chance to use you. You're going to serve the people around you, not for the purposes of gaining brownie points or whatever with God, but just simply serving your neighbor. And it may not feel very spiritual or look very spiritual, but it's exactly where faith turns into love and action.
2: I love that I can find truth.
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1: I'm Doug, and just a suggestion, maybe today, instead of hoping or praying for some sort of breakthrough, just remember today and thank God today that you have the same Christ that you needed yesterday, you're going to need today, and you'll need him again tomorrow, and you'll always have him.

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1: I'm Doug Hanna. Nice to be with you. What's that old saying? Comparison is the thief of joy. That is so true. It will drain the life out of you. And we do this even in like spiritual stuff. We measure everything against somebody else's situation, somebody else's story. God is not writing your life in comparison to anyone else's. His plan for you is yours. He is working in you and through you personally, right where you are, in ways that fit your life. He sees what he's doing in you. And there are days when you just have to trust that, even when you don't see it.
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1: I donated today for the first time. I've been struggling with depression real bad for years, and this station just helps keep me going, helps keep me grounded and focused.

0: KCBI.
1: When you think about Christ on that cross, a lot of people think a lot of different things. Here's one thing you cannot say, though. You can't say he doesn't understand suffering. God understands our suffering so much that he sent his son. Suffering from the inside, not just from a distance.

0: KCBI.
1: There is a temptation to think your value comes from what you produce. And let's be real, that temptation comes from the fact that from the time we're born, we are almost literally told that's how the deal works. Your value comes from what you can produce, or what have you done for me lately? Scripture says something else, very different. Your value is anchored in Christ. When that settles in, when you believe it, when that faith in you, given by Christ, is real, it frees you. It frees you to work and to serve and to rest without turning everything into some sort of a test of how faithful you are.

0: KCBI.
1: I'm Doug Hanna. There's just not much more new that I could say about forgiveness that you haven't probably already heard before. And I think the thing we can agree on is that it's one of the hardest things that God is calling us to extend. Because there's always some situation where we just think, man, I don't know, that's a bridge too far. I mean, the message is clear. I don't think we understand, like, getting the message. We don't struggle with that. We struggle with it because it's costly. To forgive somebody costs something. It isn't really forgiveness if it doesn't. Even if all that you're paying, the cost, is you're giving up your right to expect somebody else to say they're sorry. But the thing is, when you start to remember what Christ has forgiven in us and how much, it just changes how you hold the debts of others. You're definitely not ignoring what was done wrong. You're simply saying, I'm not going to hold you responsible for that debt, and I'm handing that over to God.
2: Karen and Jeremy in the morning.
3: There are times when you decide to go out, and you know it's going to cost a little bit more money. Like, we went out to get ice cream. 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Jeremy, what did you get?
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1: My daughter was in a very bad car accident. 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
1: This is what we do, right? We often judge God and whether he's near by how smooth life is going. But when things get hard, don't do that. Don't assume he's stepped away.

0: KCBI.
1: I'm Doug Hanna. When things are going real well, we assume God is pretty close by and that he's blessing us. And of course, you know, he is blessing us always and he's close by. But when life starts to unravel, we wonder what went wrong and where is he? The cross changed that way of thinking, though. I mean, it really did. The moment that looked like total loss became the place where God was doing the greatest work. So your hard seasons are not evidence at all that God has stepped away.
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1: I've been listening now for probably about 3 years. I listen to you guys every single morning on my way to work. It's so inspiring to hear good Christian music and good Christian conversation over the airwaves. I pray that you all continue to be blessed in every area of your life.

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1: Difficulty, confusion, delay are not reliable indicators of God's feelings towards you. Don't let your circumstances or your feelings be the final word on what you believe about Him. Let God's word be the final word.

0: KCBI.
1: My name is Doug. We have always been a big fan as a culture, as a society, as people of instant, quick, on demand. It's only gotten worse. We only want things even faster. It's amazing in the age of the internet and smartphones how rapidly we want things and how upset we are when they don't come quickly. And this includes answers. I mean, I can turn to ChatGPT or Google or whatever and just find answers. Hopefully they're correct, but I can find them quickly. Faith isn't like that. It involves trusting God without clear answers or quick resolutions or much explanation at all sometimes. And there's going to be seasons for you. You might be in one right now where you can't see progress or understand what in the world is happening right now. It makes no sense. That doesn't mean nothing good is happening, though. And it certainly doesn't mean God isn't working. What it often means is that God's work runs deeper than we can ever measure in real time.

0: KCBI.
1: I hope this helps you today, that you, when you think of the cross of Christ, that it's not just something you remember that he did for you, that it will remind you because of his commitment to you. He went to that cross. He settled something. He answered the question with no more discussion needed. And that question is, can you trust him? Does he love you? And the answer, because of the cross, is yes. You can continue to trust his character, even when your circumstances suggest otherwise.
2: I love that I can find truth.
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1: Y'all have prayed with me, stood by me. I listened to your music. Oddly enough, when I was praying yesterday, God brought to my mind, I held unforgiveness towards a couple of people. And through your word, your studies, your music, I finally came to that realization. I had to let these people go.

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0: KCBI.
1: Are you growing spiritually? Are you getting better? Are you feeling like it? I don't know. Maybe don't worry about that so much, because growth may or may not feel obvious to you. But just because it doesn't, don't assume nothing's happening. Change starts from the inside out, if it's real change. And that's something that, I don't know, you don't always see it in the moment, but it definitely does not mean God's not working. Keep trusting him and keep just taking it one step at a time.

0: KCBI.
1: Hey, this is Doug, and we all do this. We all do this. When things are going well, well, this is when we assume God is right nearby. But the center of the Christian faith is actually Jesus dying on a cross. And that looked like failure in the moment, for sure. So what does that mean? It means God is not limited to your best moments. In fact, I would say, you look at the Bible, he's working a lot through the really bad stuff. So why would it be different for us? God is not limited to your best moments. He's fully present and working, especially in the moments you would rather hide or not go through.
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1: God just speaks through the music at just the right time. My mom had gone through heart surgery, and things got difficult in the midst of the surgery, so it took longer than it should have. But music, of course, gave me the strength to make it through that, and all throughout the time that I've been with her for the recovery. Thank y'all for your prayers. Thank you for the blessing that you all are.

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1: If you only see God in what feels strong or impressive, the chances are high you'll miss him. So pay attention to those moments where you feel most aware of your need.

0: KCBI.
1: I'm Doug. It's nice to have you here today. Hope today is going good. Faith and just everything for us, it seems like whenever we have a goal for something, you want to get something done. When you just want to get to a destination, whatever it is, we think it ought to feel like a pretty steady journey. I mean, that's how maps apps work, right? You put in the coordinates. It takes you in the most logical way to get there. And it only reroutes you if it senses there's trouble ahead. Now, we don't really get that in life, though, do we? So we think faith or anything else should be steady and upward.

and just keep going, like a good chart. Better habits, better outcomes, visible improvement that's always a little bit better than yesterday. And we all then realize that's not how life is. And in the Christian life, what it really comes down to, and I think this is what God likes, is we got to keep coming back to, yep, I need some more grace today. God, I need you again today. I know I should be better than I was yesterday, but I'm not. I don't think God's bothered at all that you're not. What he wants you to do is come back to him and depend on him and lean on him for today. So embrace it. When you need mercy, it's not failure. That's actually where real trust in God starts to take shape.

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1: My name is Doug. 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Do yourself a favor today. Do not wait until you feel strong or put together to believe that God is close to you. It's just what we do. I do this all the time. When life's going well, thank you, God. You're close, I can tell. And when it's not, God, where are you? We all do this. But let's ask him for the grace to not do it so much. And when that's tough, remember, he has already come close to you in Christ. Think of what he did for you on the cross. See, this is your proof. He went to those lengths. So he's not going to choose today to step back.
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KCBI, we're Karen and Jeremy. Glad to be with you on this Memorial Day weekend. Thinking about the cookouts and the parades and the extra time off we're going to enjoy. And also the men and women who make all this possible.

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1: Memorial Day is such an important holiday, not only a day to reflect on all that was won, but all who were lost, and also what that means for my life today. The late tennis great and U.S. Army serviceman Arthur Ashe once said this, "True heroism is remarkably sober, very undramatic. It's not the urge to surpass others, whatever the cost, but the urge to serve others, whatever the cost." And I loved that because I thought that sounds so much like the heart of Jesus. Jesus laid down his life, and now his command is to love and serve one another. The Apostle Paul said it like this in Galatians chapter 5, verse 13 and 14. "For you were called to freedom, brothers. Only do not use your freedom as an opportunity to provide for your own flesh, but through love, serve one another. 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
1: How busy are you? Karen and I were thinking about a vacation we're going to take this summer, and neither one of us could remember if we had actually booked the hotel for the vacation. Thankfully, a scan through our emails proved that we had.

0: 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We're Karen and Jeremy.
1: Whether you have kids of your own or you take care of somebody else's, you're going to have to discipline them at some point and decide how you're going to handle that situation. I was at a coffee shop over the weekend, and I'm waiting for my order, and this mom comes in, and she has three young kids with her, and they're all sitting down at a booth while she's, you know, taking care of their order and everything and getting stuff situated, and one of the kids was just a little bit crabby and started to cry. When the mom notices, she says to him, "You can have a fun drink, or you can be in a bad mood, but you can't have both." She said, so what do you want? Do you want the fun drink? And the little boy shook his head like, yeah, I do. And she said, okay, then you need to stop crying, change your attitude, and change your face. Which I love that she even threw in there, like, you need to change your face. And then she gave him the drink and said, do you want me to take a picture of you with your drink? Like, she really turned it into a positive. And I just loved the whole moment. And I also kind of thought, I think I need you to follow me around when I start to get in a bad mood and say something like that to me. Do you want a fun drink or do you want to be in a bad mood?
2: I love that I can find truth.
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1: I've been listening to you guys for many, many years. 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
1: Have you ever shared with someone about Jesus and it just kind of fell flat?
0: Mm-hmm. They're just not interested?
1: Yeah. Mm-hmm. Well, I had a friend who was interested. It was actually the brother of one of my friends who suddenly wanted to know more about Jesus. And this was when I was in high school. And he even wanted to go to church. I was so excited about this. So I bought him a Bible and I marked a passage about how to get saved. And then I picked him up and took him to church. And he had even asked, like, can I meet the pastor? I was like, I think so. So after service, we went up and he talked to the pastor for a few minutes. And I really thought this is going to be the moment he accepts Jesus in his life. But he didn't. And I took him home and he never asked to go to church again. And he had gotten involved in drugs and alcohol. And I was kind of this moment of like, okay, that didn't go the way I thought. I recently saw a post from him on social media. He's a Christian.
0: Mm.
1: He got saved. He was talking about how Jesus has made such a difference in his life. And I was like, you know what, Lord? You can do anything.
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1: Your sermons, they've been seeds in our souls and in our lives. Thank you for being part of me and my family's life. And I'm going to continue to share what is the product of those seeds. And I thank you. God bless you all.

0: glad you're here. We're your married morning team, Karen and Jeremy on KCBI.
1: As a parent and a grandparent, you want to teach the kids good lessons, mm-hmm. but I think you also want to lead by example.
0: Sure.
1: Our youngest son, Tyler, lives with us. He's an adult with autism, and his favorite food is pizza.
0: It's one of his main food groups.
1: Cooks a lot of it.
0: Yeah.
1: And distraction, we've noticed, has been a big issue with mm-hmm. him. So what he'll do is he'll come in, he'll turn the oven on, and it'll just run and run and run because he's gone in the other room forgetting mm-hmm. that it's on, and he never puts his pizza in. So I have to call him back into the room, Tyler, are you going to put your pizza in this oven? You know, because if not, we need to turn it off.
0: Right.
1: He then runs in, puts his pizza in, and cooks it. Well, the other day, I turned the oven on to cook a pizza for me and Karen. Mm-hmm. And I got on my phone, and guess what happened? I got distracted, and here comes Tyler walking in like 15 or 20 minutes later, and he said, Dad, why is the oven on with nothing in it?

Welcome to KCBI. If you are new, we are Karen and Jeremy, and we are a married morning team with two adult sons struggling to make their way in this world and two cats without a struggle in the world. And we are glad that you're here to share life with us.

0: 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We're Karen and Jeremy.
1: Ask any little kid what they think their life is going to be like as an adult, and they'll probably tell you some crazy things like, I'm going to be a veterinarian on Mars. Mm-hmm. Well, Jordan just got married to her college sweetheart, and she had a really special moment during the father-daughter dance. Her dad had a special song that had incorporated audio from when Jordan was just 4 years old.
0: Aww.
1: And he was asking her about her wedding day. And she had said, I'm going to have clowns dancing with the children and a mood bounce and face painting, which, mm-hmm. by the way, she did not have at her wedding. But her dad had asked her, well, who are your bridesmaids going to be? And she said, my friends Gracie, Kylie, and Sarah, who, by the way, were all at her wedding.
0: Oh, she called it.
1: Yes. They are still friends to this day. Oh. And then her dad asked her, well, what's the groom's name going to be? And she says, his name is going to be Max. And everybody started cheering and gasping because her husband's name is Max.
2: I love that I can find truth.
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1: Wondering, what is the worst thing that you've had hit your car? I mean, you drive long enough and you're going to have stuff hit your vehicle. I mean, we've had rocks hit our car and break our windshield. Producer Claire, what is it for you?
2: I had a tire blow off of the car in front of me and it came back and hit my car, tore a bunch of stuff up underneath it.
1: Oh, all right. No. Well, I don't know if you guys saw this crazy story, but a lady named Latrice Grismore was heading down a road in Flint, Texas. This is East Texas over by Tyler. When all of the sudden, a 3-foot-long piece of steel rebar comes crashing through her windshield like a spear.
0: Oh, my goodness.
1: It actually grazed her face.
2: Oh, my goodness.
1: Now, that sounds bad.
0: Well, yeah.
1: But she was actually fine. She just had a couple of small scratches.
0: Where did it come from? Did they even know?
1: It flew off of a utility truck going in the opposite direction. Whoa!
0: Wow.
1: And this thing just came off and went right through her windshield. What's crazy about it is this is what she had to say about it.
3: I think I'm going to keep the rebar and never throw it away. To remind me every day that I'm blessed.
1: Yeah, she's blessed, all right. Yeah, I mean, she's laughing about it, so you can tell she's not hurt really bad. But I mean, sometimes you just got to call a miracle a miracle.
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1: I spent about 25 years of my life being a drug addict. 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Life's good. I smile every day. Just want to give all the praise to God and thank y'all for y'all's music that gets me through every day.

0: KCBI, we're Karen and Jeremy.
1: Memorial weekend is here. That means a lot of people going to be out on the road. And when you're driving, it happens every once in a while that you end up running over some kind of road debris that causes an issue, like producer Claire ran over a TV box. And we're wondering, have you ever run over any road debris?
2: One time in my car, I actually hit a 5-gallon bucket, and so I drug it for a while.
1: Oh, no.
0: Oh, no.
2: And then another time we were on our motorcycles and I saw money floating across the road. And I'm like, hey, you know, so we turned around and it was a $10 bill.
1: Just floating in the air?
0: And you got it?
2: Yes.
1: I want to go riding with you.
0: I know. Or if you prayed for blessing that morning, I want to pray with you because it's like it's just floating around in the air.

0: of truth.
1: KCBI, this weekend marks the unofficial start to summer. I don't know about you, but for me, if I start to mow the grass, it's just officially summer. That for me is when summer has officially begun. Because it doesn't end until summer's over.

0: Good morning, KCBI.
1: Love to get to know you and hear your stories, including those close encounters of the debris kind. When you're out driving and you run over something and you thought, what did I just run over? Do you have anything like that?
2: I do. I live in Dublin outside of Stephenville, Texas. Mm-hmm. And we have a meat packing plant. And driving down the road one day, the truck that carries all the hearts and parts tipped over and there was everything all over the road.
1: Yikes. The hard part is when you've got to go, you're going a long distance. You know, what do? You stop and wash it?
0: Yeah,
1: do you just
0: for
1: let
0: sure.
1: It
2: immediately went to the car wash.
0: Yes.
1: Okay.
2: And had to explain it was not a crime scene. It was a cow.
3: I love that I can find truth. I love it when the teachers can break down the word and make it easy to understand.
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Memorial Day weekend with your Married Morning Team. Aren't you glad that we can worship together freely? I'm reflecting this weekend on the price of that freedom. This is How Great Is Our God, and Chris Tomlin.

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1: You know, being in Texas, tornadoes, unfortunately, are something that you just have to get used to. They happen, and not just in Texas. I feel like it's more and more you see tornadoes in other parts of the country. Gracie and her family, they live in the Midwest, and there were tornadoes just recently that tore through and destroyed their home. She was in the basement with her mom. Thankfully, they were okay. Good. But it did really, it just, the house is gone. And pretty much everything that they have. Gracie's getting married in 3 weeks. So, you know, the wedding dress, the flowers, they had all this stuff in the house to get ready for the wedding. And now she's trying to figure out what to do. But I'm just so impressed with her faith.
2: We were both praying very hard that it would just go up. And it didn't. And our house is now in pieces. But obviously God has a plan for this. And blessings will definitely come from it. It's just right now it's really hard.
1: You know, and she says God has a plan for this. But I also love the fact that she says right now it's really hard. Like, it's okay for things to be hard and to admit that this is not easy, but also have faith that God is going to do something good.
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1: Do people still do this anymore? 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
0: Mm-hmm.
1: But gas prices are up really high.
0: Yes.
1: So we need to save money. Do people do what we did when we were growing up, like mom and dad pack bologna sandwiches, and you just don't stop at the drive-thru?

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1: I am a widowed single mom. KCBI, I'm Julie being in the car because I know I can listen to your station and it always brings me something that I need, whether it's a word from God through the preaching and teaching or whether it's the worship in song. It is always exactly what I need.

0: Hey, good morning. We're Kieran and Jeremy, your married morning team, KCBI.
1: Is there a food you used to eat as a kid that you don't eat anymore? Jeremy and I were just talking about bologna. And this was a staple in my house growing up. I don't know about you, Jeremy.
0: Well, if I recall right, we had rolls of it. It had like a red wrapping paper on it, and you would slice it off, and you have to peel that red wrapper off of it before you cooked it.
1: Yeah, and my grandpa, I remember, loved fried bologna sandwiches.
0: Oh, yeah.
1: So it was always cooked up. I always ate it, I guess you would say raw?
0: Cold.
1: Cold, okay,
0: that's
1: thank
0: what
1: you.
0: I call
1: yeah.
0: it.
1: But it got me wondering because I was like, I haven't eaten bologna in probably 30 years.
0: Mm-hmm.

0: legacy. I don't care if they remember me. Only Jesus.
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0: KCBI, we're Karen and Jeremy, your married morning team. And there's probably some foods you ate as a kid that when you think about it, you haven't eaten those things in years.
1: Yeah, I think for me, it would be Vienna sausages. These are little bitty sausages made of I'm not sure what.
0: In a tin.
1: With a bunch of gelatin. Keeping them nice and preserved.
0: I never ate that, but I remember you telling me you used to love those.
1: Yeah.
2: So my food would be cream of wheat.
1: Oh, that was the cereal, right? And you would heat it up?
2: Yeah, my mom used to make us eat it, and we couldn't stand it, but we ate it anyway, and I swore I would never eat it as an adult. And then I'm a Chicago girl, so when I moved to Texas and I met my concrete cowboy, raised in Texas all his life, husband, he was like, oh, let's have some grits. I said, ew, that sounds gross. He says, let me make you grits the Texas way, and then he put like coffee creamer half and half, sugar. I mean, he put all kind of stuff in there, milk. He mixed it all up, and I ate it. It was the most delicious thing. Oh, my gosh. So cream of wheat out and grits in.
3: I love that I can find truth.
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0: Sanctus Real on KCBI. I'm Donna Cruz. When I tell you this, you're going to cringe. We all have that story about the weird way we hurt ourselves, and this seems so simple. I was just getting a cutting board in the kitchen, and the cabinets where we keep the cutting boards, they're about lower leg level. So I took the thing out, wasn't paying attention, and really, really hard, I dinged myself right in the shin. And in that very moment, I had questions for God, like, why are we made this way with no fat over our shins? Maybe you agree with this too. Doesn't it seem a little bit unfair that we can accumulate fat anywhere on our body, from our head to our toes, literally, just not over our shins?
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I'm Donna Cruz. When I tell you this, you're going to cringe. We all have that story about the weird way we hurt ourselves, and this seems so simple. I was just getting a cutting board in the kitchen, and the cabinets where we keep the cutting boards, they're about lower leg level. So I took the thing out, wasn't paying attention, and really, really hard, I dinged myself right in the shin. And in that very moment, I had questions for God, like, why are we made this way with no fat over our shins? Maybe you agree with this too. Doesn't it seem a little bit unfair that we can accumulate fat anywhere on our body from our head to our toes, literally, just not over our shins?

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You can hear my son in the background at home and in the car. It's so nice to have a station that is safe for the kids to listen to.

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Catch up with Dave Moore on KCBI as he shares inspiring stories about Texans. It's the heartbeat of Texas. Here's Francesca Battistelli.

Jen Johnson on KCBI. Hi, I'm Donna Cruz. You have to make a quick decision. Are you going to get mad or are you just going to laugh at yourself? This is a proven fact. When you hurt yourself, yelling loudly helps for a minute because it releases endorphins and stuff that gets you over that immediate pain. And then, you know, hopefully you can get to a place where you can laugh at yourself. I was just sharing this with a friend. My friend Mona said, you know, we're just kind of swapping stories about weird ways we hurt ourselves. And she was like, oh, I've got your story beat. I hurt myself when the leaf blower sucked up my hair in the motor and the machine hit me in the back of the skull right behind my ear. And she said, you know how all these appliances come with dumb warnings? Why doesn't this one say, hey, put your hair back in

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1: My husband passed away 11 years ago, and I did not know what I was going to do or how I was going to raise my three grandchildren, but we've never went without a roof over our head or food on our table. 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

0: Encouraging music and words of hope on KCBI. I'm Donna Cruz. As parents, it's something that we all hope for to see in our kids. With graduation happening very soon, a lot of parents will be sending kids off to college. They'll be living on their own for the very first time. And I know most of us want to feel like, okay, we've equipped our kids with a solid foundation, and they're going to go out and maybe share about Jesus with people that they're meeting for the very first time. Some of them will feel like it's not easy to talk about Jesus, but it's easier to reflect his actions. And one of the things that Jesus modeled so well is generosity. And it doesn't always have to do with money. Yeah, there's always someone who has a financial need, but maybe it's someone who needs help physically or giving someone a ride to the grocery store. I feel like we got really good at this, neighbor helping neighbor, during the pandemic. I hope that we can revisit that spirit. This was something that was mentioned in church a couple of weeks back, and it really hit home with me. Generosity is not something God wants from you. It's something God wants for you. And when we live in that way, we're not just saying words to tell people about Jesus. We're showing one of his most beautiful attributes.
1: It's one of the most beautiful moments of the year to share life-changing news. Maybe you've seen it, a family gathered around the table when somebody stands up and says, "Next year, there'll be a brand new mom in our family." There's nothing like it, but for some women, Mother's Day feels very different. Instead of celebrating, they're carrying a secret, afraid, unsure, alone. And that's why Preborn exists. Because when a woman sees her baby on an ultrasound and hears that tiny heartbeat, it doubles the chance that she will choose life.
2: 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Because of them, he's here. We're going to get through it, and it's going to be okay.
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1: You know, in my car, I listen to the great music provided by our Christian stations. 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I got in my car today, and you guys were on the radio. I don't recall that I've changed the station. I just thought that it was an opportunity, maybe divine intervention. I love what you're doing on the air. May God bless you, and you guys keep doing the great work you're doing, and I appreciate it.

Maybe this weekend you want to get some answers to some really tough faith questions. 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

0: Casting Crowns on KCBI. I'm Donna Cruz. It's not a conversation you really have to coax out of people because so many parents are thinking the same thing. It's the end of the school year and we get a different kind of tired. And I don't know when this shifted, but at some point in the last 5, 6, 7 years, it seems like there are just as many forms to fill out at the end of the school year now as there were at the beginning of the year. And you've got the band concert, the choir concert, the award days, library books that you're still trying to find before they lock the doors of the school and you have to pay a fine. One year we did such a bad job of putting things away after the end of the school year. We literally found fruit cups still in the lunch boxes when the next school year rolled around and we were packing the first day's lunch. Not proud of it, just saying stuff like that happens. We get tired and forgetful. And beyond the physical stuff, there's emotional exhaustion, mental overload, just tired of making so many decisions, spur of the moment. And there are times where we just have to take a minute, take a deep breath, shut out all the noise, and remember, God knew we would go through this. In Matthew, Jesus said, "Come to me, all who are weary and burdened, and I will give you rest." And I'll tell you this from my own life. Most of the time, that rest is not like physical. You get an extra 5 hours to sleep. It's just getting to a place in your heart where you realize, you know what? It's going to be okay. I don't have to be the one who holds everyone else's lives perfectly together. And when we can give ourselves that grace, we find it a little bit easier to give it to other people too.
1: Karen and Jeremy in the morning.
2: 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Like we went out to get ice cream. I was going to get a waffle bowl and it had like 2 half scoops of ice cream. Jeremy, what did you get?
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2: 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It was like, well, I can't just throw it away. Like, I have to keep eating it.
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They are back next week with lots of encouragement, lots of fun first thing in the morning, starting at 5:30.

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0: Encouraging music and words of hope on KCBI. I'm Donna Cruz. You'll probably either be a little bit shocked by this or shake your head and go, yep, I get it. Only about 40% of adults feel that they have ever truly been in love. This is what I found shocking. 70% of the people who spoke into this that are married say that they are not married to the love of their life. Yet they're not in this ugly, tumultuous relationship either. They're relatively happy. And you can't help but put yourself in the situation and wonder how you would feel. I would feel like I had really missed out on something big. I'd be curious how you feel about this too.
1: And no way around it. When it comes to healthcare, people are really frustrated about how to pay for it. And the usual ways we've been doing this, they've only gotten more expensive, more complicated, and honestly, just aggravating. 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
1: 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I really enjoy the station. The music is wonderful. It's uplifting. I also like to listen to some teaching shows like Dr. Jeremiah.

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Hold it.

0: Katie Nicole on KCBI. Hi, I'm Donna Cruz. For most people who spoke into this, it's the one that got away. Talking about people who are married, and a good portion of them said they were not married to the love of their life. Either they never found the person that had them head over heels in love, or they did, and for whatever reason, the marriage didn't happen.
1: I think that for the people who have made the sacrifice to be with someone other than their true love, I think that is the ultimate maturity. I also feel like I'm one of those 70%, and my husband is also probably one of those 70%, but we have a happy marriage and a wonderful son, and we wouldn't trade it for the world. But I definitely think that there is an element of having to let go of the past, but also at times embrace that which was and probably would have been otherwise, to respect that.
0: Wow. I don't think that's a perspective a lot of people can get to. Thank you for being so honest and sharing that.
1: Thank you.
2: I love that I can find truth. I love it when the teachers can break down the word and make it easy to understand.
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0: That speak to the mountains on KCBI. I'm Donna Cruz. Well, last weekend, a bunch of people laced up their shoes and got themselves all psyched out for the ultra marathon. This is a 250-mile race through Arizona. It's called the Cocodona 250. And of course, when the race is over, people want to know all the secrets. Like, well, what is your super fuel that kept you going for 250 miles? It's not like, you know, you're running a 10K, so you're going to eat a bowl of pasta the night before. It's got to be something way more amazing than that. Well, the winner of the ultra marathon, her name is Rachel Entrekin. She shattered the women's record for the race. She finished in 56 hours. Understand, this is more than 2 days. She slept for only 19 minutes. And so people are like, hey, Rachel, how did you do this? What is the fuel that kept you going? And she mentioned the precision crafted electrolyte drinks and gels. And then she kind of slid in the fact that she may have downed a Coke or two. But the surprising food that really fueled her through this 250-mile agonizing race, mashed potatoes. Come on. This gives me hope, because if mashed potatoes can fuel a 250-mile ultra marathon, maybe chips and salsa can get me through a whole weekend of housework. Probably nothing a dietitian would ever suggest, and maybe something we shouldn't do, but I gotta tell you, I really like her style.
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She is CeCe Winans on KCBI, and she'll be teaming up with him, Michael W. Smith here, and Amy Grant for a Christmas concert. 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

0: Encouraging music and words of hope on KCBI. I'm Donna Cruz. Sometimes it gets lost in the mix of a three-day weekend. For a lot of people, it's a much-needed three-day weekend. But what gets lost sometimes is the focus to remember the millions of brave heroes who sacrificed their life to make our country what it is. I love what Billy Graham said about that, too. Courage is contagious. When a brave man takes a stand, the spines of others are often stiffened.
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0: KCBI with Crowder. I'm Donna Cruz. In this economy, a lot of people feel like, yeah, we'll take a financial win wherever we can get it. And baseball fans are coming to the rescue. So the smuggling spaghetti people, oh yeah, it was cute. It was funny. It was very clever. And instead of people going, oh, yeah, that's gross. You took, you know, spaghetti and put it on a paper plate in a ball game after you smuggled it in a 1 gallon clear plastic bag. Wait a minute. That's when shock turned into mad respect. And each ballpark is going to be different and they all have fine print, but a lot of them and a lot of other venues too actually allow food to be brought in as long as it fits inside a clear 1 gallon bag. And I understand the concessions people need to make money too, which they're going to make plenty of, you know, from the people in the lower level seats who can spend even more money on their tickets. So in the last couple of weeks, people are showing up with their own sandwiches, popcorn, snacks. One guy even, I'm not kidding you, one guy even brought in a rotisserie chicken. So hats off to the spaghetti pioneers because they may have changed stadium culture forever. Or at least until they make a new rule about this next season.
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Hi, I'm Donna Cruz. If you have grandparents that are still energetic and doing things like hiking and traveling and all the stuff without all the aches and pains, and you want to know what their secret is, take a little look-see.

0: backyard because it's likely gardening. Oh, it seems so simple, just tending to the, you know, tomatoes and cucumbers and whatever. What are you picking some weeds and, you know, cutting stuff out? You're bending a lot, core strength, leg strength, the major muscles in the body are being used day after day. And although they might not raise their hands and say, yeah, I'm in a Pilates class or I do a spin class or I walk 2 miles a day, they're getting a great workout just from gardening. Plus, having your hands in the soil, sunshine on your face, it does your body so much good from the inside out. And when there are so many people talking about the same thing, like research people and health experts, it puts a lot of weight behind something that seems even very simplistic. It makes me feel a little bit better because I do garden year after year. And there are some seasons I feel like I've put way more money into it than I should have, buying, you know, good soil and making sure I have just the right seeds. And now on the years it doesn't go so well, I can keep in mind that my payoff might be coming by way of better health.
1: I love that I can find truth.
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KCBI. How are you? I'm Dave Moore. Afternoon to you. Glad you're here. And it is Memorial Day weekend, the unofficial start of summertime. But let's not forget why it's Memorial Day weekend. Memorial Day is on Monday. It's to honor those who made the ultimate sacrifice

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1: Hey, doing? I'm Dave Moore. Hope you having a great afternoon already. Great weekend so far. Long weekend, 3-day weekend. If you're not spending it doing laundry and house cleaning, are you? 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
1: Hi, my name is Nathan. I'm from Temple. I've been a KCBI listener for a few months now. As a new Christian coming into Christianity for the first time, everything was such a blur. But then after I started listening to KCBI, everything started to come clear and make more sense.

KCBI, how are you? I'm Dave Moore, and yeah, Zach Williams there, less like me. Something to think about there. How can you be not you this weekend? What can you do to be more like Jesus to people all around you? And not just this weekend, but all the time. There's no-

0: KCBI. I'm Dave Moore. It's graduation time, and do you know Ginger Z? You've probably seen her on TV. She's a meteorologist for ABC News, but Ginger knows somebody named Dawn. And Dawn said, you know what? Life's really short. Can't guarantee tomorrow, so just go for it. And that's what she's doing. And she said, I'm totally setting records doing this, too. And Ginger said to Dawn, you have been an inspiration my entire life, not in just what you're doing now, but in your everyday and who you are. And, of course, still going after your dreams at this age. I know age is kind of the focus here. You probably don't want it to be, but it's incredible to watch. Dawn is Ginger's mom, who's graduating from med school. And when she turns 73 this July is when she's going to start her residency. And she says, as far as I can tell, I will be the oldest person doing this in the world. Hey, it's just age, right? Age is just a number. We read in Proverbs, gray hair is a crown of splendor.
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KCBI. Just a heads up, if you're driving, I don't mean to make you tear up a little bit, but this song, it does that. It's Casting Crowns, and you might be thinking about somebody right now. Scars in Heaven. If I

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0: KCBI. Hi there, afternoon. I'm Dave Moore, and it's graduation time. Just know that God knows you by name, right? We read in Isaiah, I have summoned you by name. You are mine. Plano ISD. They're using AI, though, to announce the kids' names as they walk across the stage. And some of the students are like, no, I don't want this. And they have a petition going on. And I think graduation is next week. So there's still a little bit of time here. And the main reason is, well, we don't want names mispronounced. And that does happen at graduations, but that's all part of the fun. Here is what happened outside of Phoenix, Arizona, just the other day at Glendale Community College.
1: Everyone who is standing, here's what's happening.
0: Uh-oh.
1: We're using a new AI system as our reader.
0: Boo!
1: Yep. That is a lesson learned for us.
0: Yeah.
1: So I'm going to have to disappoint many of you. We will not be able to walk the stage a second time.
0: Oh, what?
1: In order to have the name on the screen. You've handed over your cards, so we won't be able to do that. I am so sorry.
0: Our bad. So what actually happened? The AI system they were using was skipping names, so people, they weren't getting their names called out, and great. Technology's wonderful when it works.
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0: KCBI. Have you ever said this? 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Dave, look what you've done now. You have just really messed up. You're still loved, and you'll hear that in this one from Tasha Layton. Look what you've done.
1: Look what you've done. How could you fall so far? 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
1: I've been listening now for probably about 3 years. 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I pray that you all continue to be blessed in every area of your life.

0: KCBI. Hi, I'm Dave Moore. Memorial Day weekend, and yeah, there are lots of deals out there. A lot of people use this weekend to do some shopping, and if you're going to be out and about, here's some good news. With the prices just going up and everything's expensive these days, and summer is basically here. It's Memorial Day weekend. Air conditioners, some, and some refrigerators and washers and some dishwashers. Ceiling fans are part of this too. In Texas this weekend, tax-free on certain items. Starts today, runs through Monday.
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KCBI. Yes, I will. No matter what's going on in life, on top of that mountain, absolutely. In that valley, yes, I will praise you, God. And you hear that in this one from Vertical Worship. Yes, I will.

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1: God just speaks through the music at just the right time. My mom had gone through heart surgery, and things got difficult in the midst of the surgery, so it took longer than it should have. But music, of course, gave me the strength to make it through that, and all throughout the time that I've been with her for the recovery. Thank y'all for your prayers. Thank you for the blessing that you all are.

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So much to be thankful for. KCBI, what are you grateful for? Thank you, God, for what, huh? Think about that as you listen to Brandon Lake and Gratitude. Oh,

0: KCBI. Hi, I'm Dave Moore. Something interesting here when it comes to Texas driver's licenses, and you might want to share this with somebody who could really benefit from this. This is really new, and I've lived all over the place myself, New Jersey, Pennsylvania, Arizona, and now Texas. And I don't think we had this in Jersey or PA or Arizona, but now on Texas driver's licenses, a driver can get deaf or hard of hearing displayed right on the front of the driver's license. So you might want to share this with somebody you know.
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3: Micah 7:7. But as for me, I watch and hope for the Lord. I wait for God, my Savior. 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
1: KCBI has been such a blessing to me. I've lost several family members in the last 2-3 years, and we've gone through some very difficult times. I just want you to know that you've been encouraging and helped me through the day.

If that's what you're praying for, a rescue story right now, let us know how to pray for you this weekend. 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I love

KCBI. Hey, I'm Dave Moore with Phil Wickham and Battle Belongs, and it's comforting to know that if you're in a battle right now, that battle is God's. He fights battles for you, so you're not facing anything all by yourself. Good to know that, right? He knows my name. Here's Francesca Battistelli.

0: KCBI. How's it going? I'm Dave Moore. Hey, what are you doing on June 13th?
1: I don't even know what I'm doing for dinner tonight, Dave.
0: Okay, well, June 13th is a Saturday. Oh, it's the weekend before Father's Day, so you could do this with Dad, a little bonding time with Dad. Hang out at Globe Life Field. Baseball game, huh? No. The record is 14,520, which is 1.1 miles. 14,520. 14,000 what, Dave? Sandwiches. They're trying to break a world record, and that's the record, 14,520. If they go one more than that, they beat the record. The world record for the longest line of sandwiches. Why? Why do people climb mountains? Because they're there. I mean, it's a record to break, and they're trying to do it. What happens to all the food, though? Good question. They donate it to Tango Charities, and they help with volunteering and fighting hunger. And maybe you want to volunteer for this. You can. You can find out more at tangocharities.org. Now I'm hungry.
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1: Your sermons, they've been seeds in our souls and in our lives. 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And I'm going to continue to share what is the product of those seeds. And I thank you. 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

KCBI, long holiday weekend, and if you haven't left town yet, if you were like, you know what, I'm gonna wait a day, because everybody's gonna be out there on the roads. Good thinking, smart. All right. Well, wherever you're going, you can listen wherever you are with the KCBI app.

0: KCBI. Hey, how you doing? I'm Dave Moore. Hope you're having a great night. What's going on, Bart?
1: I got a question for you.
0: Yeah.
1: And I asked Jeremy this the other day in the morning show. I said, who is the best babysitter in the Bible?
0: I don't know who.
1: David. He's the only one that could rock the giants asleep.
0: There you go. That's good. That's good. And that reminds me
1: joke of the week right there.
0: That reminds me, though, of the story of David and Goliath in the Bible. And we have a free devotional that's all about Bible stories that we learned when we were kids. And that one's in there. So you can get that for free. And when you go back to those Bible stories that we've all learned in Sunday school as an adult, you pick up on things that maybe you never even noticed before. You're like, oh, I never realized this or that. Yeah, it's 30 days of Bible stories for everyday life. And we'll send it to you. Just text Bible to 97309. That's Bible to 97309.
1: I need to do that.
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1: Y'all have prayed with me, stood by me. 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Oddly enough, when I was praying yesterday, God brought to my mind, I held unforgiveness towards a couple of people. And through your word, your studies, your music, I finally came to that realization. I had to let these people go.

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Yeah, even Memorial Day weekend. 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

0: 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Hi, I'm Dave Moore. Ugh, May. Am I right? Went by fast. We got, what, one more week left? And because it's so jam-packed with stuff, Dave, I know. Mother's Day a couple of weeks back, prom season, weddings are going on, graduations. How many did you go to? Did you go to a kindergarten graduation? Did you really? Yeah, college and high school. And maybe you're planning a vacation Bible school, vacation with the family. Father's Day is next month. Maybe you're planning that too. I don't know, summer camp with the kids. Got to think about that. You're feeling like a candle being burnt at both ends, huh? That's why they called this month Maycember, kind of like December. During Christmas time, you got Christmas and New Year's and planning vacation stuff, and you have to get it in before you lose it, if that's your policy at work. Yeah, there's a lot of stuff going on, and if you're exhausted too, do not forget to rest. Even God, on the seventh day of creation, hit the pause button. It's important to rest.
1: I love that I can find truth.
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Church tomorrow, a blessing. Here's Seth Schleter. It's like it was

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